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1: Ceramics from Persia, an articulated seal pup, a helmet from the 12th century, enough Victorian chairs to fill a ballroom, and the cloak of the last monarch of Hawaii. What do all these things have in common? Friends! The Friends of Tahura Otago Museum. And these are just a few of the hundreds of items donated across a century of generosity. Sounds like the kind of friends you want around. These are conversations where stories and knowledge are shared like tea and biscuits. Kia ora, I'm Raphael Clark.
2: And I'm Nancy Longnecker, and we're both friends of Tahura. Craig Scott joins us in the studio today. Craig is head of exhibitions and creative services at Tahura Otago Museum and has the exciting task of identifying exhibitions to bring to Dunedin, like relics and dinosaurs, as well as planning and producing exhibitions in-house. With so many creative endeavors and deadlines, it's never dull. And even with the pressure and the deadlines, Craig is always incredibly helpful and patient. So, Craig, thank you for coming in to speak with us today.
3: Well, kia ora, no worries.
1: It's a real pleasure to be able to pick your brain, honestly, especially considering what we've been up to recently. It's very exciting. But to get us started, Craig, you've been doing design work at Tahura for a wee while now.
3: A long time, yes.
1: How would you describe like your background before you came to the job, or like what qualifications did you need, sort of?
3: Yeah, I studied communication design at Otago Polytechnic back in 2007, and part of the course there is at the end you do like a 3-week elective, and there was a bunch of us were asked to do an internship at the museum. And when I finished the 3-week course, they were like, oh, do you want to do part-time work over the summer? And then in my final year of study, I kept doing casual work while I was studying. And one of the designers left and they said they'd hold the job for me till I graduated if I wanted it.
2: So fantastic.
3: Entered as an intern and have never left.
2: Win-win.
3: 19 years now.
1: Oh my goodness.
3: Half my life.
1: Wow, that must feel quite surreal.
3: Yeah.
1: Wow, well, you must have made quite the impression for them to offer to hold the job for you as well. I mean, clearly, you know, but still, that's amazing.
3: Yeah, no, it was really cool, especially design jobs can be pretty hard to get straight out of study as well.
1: Yes, indeed.
2: And in Dunedin.
1: And in Dunedin, yeah. I mean, you know, one of our mutual people that we know, you know, got their first design job at a funeral home. So, you know, you got to pick your battles, you know.
3: I think they've employed quite a few, like, of my class members and stuff over there. So they're a pretty good employer for getting a foot in the door for design in Dunedin.
2: Yeah.
1: That is really good. Mm. Who'd have thought? I mean, but is working at a museum something that you, like when you were doing a design course, did you see that sort of side of more science comms and sort of
3: not
1: something?
3: Not really, actually. I was kind of, my kind of area of interest was more around just purely like graphic design. And as I did the sort of part-time work while I was studying, I learned a lot more things on the job that I could then use in my course as well. Like I learned one of the programs at the museum before we got taught it in class. So then I could like fly through that. So I guess over the years, it's kind of, because we're a small team, it's sort of like a jack of all trades in a way. There's a lot of bigger places have very niche, you specific.

0: typically do lighting design or like specifically marketing design, but we do everything.
1: All components.
2: Yeah, yeah. Well, Craig, we've worked together on a few exhibitions now, including ones that my student, my science communication students produced. But you also regularly still contribute into the Polytech program. Do you enjoy working with students?
0: It's really cool because I guess I can see how valuable it was when I was there to have that experience.
2: So it's a payback.
0: Yeah, even just recently for the dinosaur exhibition that's opening next weekend, we did a custom range of merchandise around dinosaurs, and we had a student project that one of the students then carried through, and we commissioned some illustrations from them, and that's gone into, we've got like key rings, shoe charms, and like gift cards, bookmarks.
2: We'll have to get
0: stickers into
2: the shop.
0: Yes. So yeah, that'll all go live next Friday. So it's kind of cool being able to just offer those experiences and give feedback. We've done quite a few projects with the Polytech over the years, so that's a really nice relationship to have.
2: Agreed. For sure. But on the other hand, you've also done a lot of work with very experienced curators and collectors. So how is that different? Is that
0: I guess they have more of an idea of what they want. So you kind of have to cater and think about what perspective they're coming from and present something to them that they feel
2: comfortable.
0: Yeah, or meets the brief, I guess, or
2: aligns sort of with their view.
0: Vision, yeah.
2: Is that a can be an art of compromise.
0: Depends on the client. It's normally pretty fun. And I feel like, there hasn't really been a bad experience that I've had so far.
2: And there have been such amazing relics is one of my favorites. So that would be an example where they came in totally knowing what they wanted and where things were going to go and everything. Was that is that frustrating or is that a good?
0: No, it's good. We work with them on the floor plan and layout because obviously we know the space they were based in Perth, so they hadn't been to Dunedin before. So when they kind of got here, they saw that it made sense because they had a couple of ideas of where to change things. So, we kind of were like, well, let's look at it together in the space. And we did a couple of video calls with them. Mm-hmm. And then, so that sort of all made sense when they loved working with us. So that was really cool.
2: I got that impression when they were speaking.
0: I saw they recently just competed again in Lego Masters Australia and an All-Stars and they won.
2: Did they?
1: Yes. Oh, that's wonderful.
2: We'll have to see if I can find it and have a look. Yeah, for
1: that
2: sure.
1: That is so cool. Wow.
2: Yeah, those were amazing models and things.
1: So would you say is actualizing the visions of others a huge part of the job, or is it just one of the many
0: kind of one of the many, I guess. It depends on the project. There's some that are more self-directed in the terms that we come up with the concept. We've got an exhibition opening next year that coincides with ID Fashion Week. So that's sort of something that, we've prepared and proposed and, assemble all the pieces and then figure out how it all works together. So that's kind of, my baby, I guess. But then there's other ones where it's sort of where you're more passive, I guess, like the planetarium show we did with Jess Johnson and Simon Ward Zizzy. I was in Melbourne last week, and while I was there, coincided with the Now or Never Festival, and they've done a 10-minute remix of the planetarium show that's projected out on Hamer Hall. And I was walking along the bridge, and you follow the soundtrack, and then I heard this, "Hey, Craig," and it was Jess and Simon. So they were in Melbourne for the launch of it. So, we got to catch up, which was really nice.
1: That's so cool.
2: Lovely.
1: Oh my God. Wow.
2: Because
1: you've made so many connections, and it goes so far beyond just, obviously, New Zealand and even beyond Australia as well.
0: Yeah.
1: That's so wonderful.
0: Mm-hmm. Even the exhibition we're doing next year features designers from 8 different countries. Pieces are coming in from all around the world, which will be very exciting.
2: How do you find them? How do you, is this connections and networks or is there some place that you can go and see what's coming?
0: We're sort of, I guess this one specifically, we had

0: collaborate with ID, so we have access to reaching out to the past entrants of like the Emerging Designer Awards and some of the past like more established designers that have presented at ID. So we sort of all reached out to them, and there were a couple of other connections that were made as well. Amber Bridgman from Ka Huwai, she's on our Te Pai Arahi Māori Advisory Committee, and she was like, oh, maybe reach out to this person and reach out to this one. And they were all really keen to be involved. And then one of them was looking at the garments that were part of the exhibition to choose from, and he realised he knew the daughter of one of the designers who were featured in the museum collection. So he gave me her contact to reach out to, and she's going to participate as well, which is, yeah, really sort of nice connection.
1: Yeah, that's fantastic. So those are real, networks of whānau, basically, friends and friends. But with the international dinosaurs, I mean, it's not hard to know why that would be popular. But how do you find out about the exhibitions that are available, and how do you try and link up to make it financially viable? Is that going to be coming from or going to Australia?
0: Actually, this dinosaur one has been in New Zealand for a while. It's sort of travelled around. I think it comes in its own container, so it's just been sort of sitting there. It was in Christchurch recently. Freight is always probably one of the biggest deal breakers in terms of when you add that on to like the exhibition fee of how viable is it actually going to be? Because there's some exhibitions that we've really wanted to get over the years, and it's just
1: too
0: not
1: expensive
0: financially possible.
1: Yeah,
0: which is a shame. So we do keep it. There's an exhibition network across Australasia, so we're connected in with that. So obviously, if something's coming to Australia, that does bring the price down a bit and make it a bit more viable, rather than if it's coming from the other side of the world. And there's always, we have connections with the other touring managers and stuff at other institutions, so we can like connect with them to see if potentially something could be viable so it has multiple runs in New Zealand at the same time.
1: Yeah. And what kind of timeline then are you talking about in terms of forward planning for that kind of thing?
0: Years. Years and years. Ideally, we'd like you have at least 2 years in advance, minimum, planned out. Yeah.
1: But you have so many exhibitions on at the museum at any one time. We are so blessed in Dunedin to be able to come in and see all of these different things. So you have these 2 year or multiple years lead time for these big touring exhibitions, but there are a lot of the smaller ones that pop up.
0: Yes, there are.
1: How many exhibitions would you have on average in a year in the museum?
0: I think we have about at least 10. I think it's fluctuated a little bit over the last couple of years, probably more than 10. Some of the smaller ones that count to that and that number are only like a couple of months or even less, sort of more short-term displays.
1: Yeah.
0: And some of them are just digital, so that's a bit easier to coordinate.
1: Yeah.
0: It does vary.
1: Oh, I was just, all of these visions keep popping in my head, like the Ruby Jones.
0: Yes.
1: That was just so
2: that was
1: gorgeous.
2: Yeah.
1: That was a really particularly gorgeous one. So what kind of timeline would you have had for that?
0: Usually like maybe 9 months.
1: Yeah.
0: Summer can be a little bit shorter.
1: Yeah.
0: I think there's maybe one. I don't know. I was going to say we started talking about in January, but it opens in a few weeks as well. So that's, nine months.
1: But getting her back to getting her to Dunedin wasn't as hard as it would have been for some other people.
0: Yeah.
2: That's very true.
1: Yeah. Oh, because then in addition to the exhibition, you have all these other add-on talks and workshops and events and things. So you work with other parts
0: so
1: of the museum.
0: So we have like a project team. So that involves sort of collections, people, conservation, programs and events, marketing, the shop. Everyone's sort of interconnected to brainstorm on once it's open, how to bring it alive and get the community excited to come and see it.
2: Thank God you're all in the same building.
0: Yeah.
2: When you have an idea about, and or like, if you're looking ahead and you're thinking about design work,

0: Like, how long would you sort of ruminate on an idea for? Like, how long do you give it before you sort of make it concrete? Do you do like many mock-ups, that kind of thing?
1: It's probably more we get a brief signed off for each project. So that's before anything even sort of really comes into fruition in terms of how what it might manifest as. Yeah, normally if it's got an, if there's an idea and it's sort of you kind of stress test it with the team and some of the other teams, and if everyone sort of seems excited about it, then you can kind of push the button and go.
2: Well, how did that happen with, can you run through the process with Gallery Gang? Because that was totally in-house and emanated from your wonderful creative team. How did that come about?
1: Yeah, we had a we knew we had a shorter gap over the summer, and we had always wanted to make something that was like a giant makerspace sort of exhibition. And I think a few months, it was maybe like 6 months prior, we had already like started doing some sort of like mood boards of like the types of activities, and then Shanae and Anna worked together and yeah, sort of nailed down the final concept and the characters for each gallery, and then what those different crafts would be. So yeah, that was sort of all them that they pulled that all
2: They
1: together.
2: did a gorgeous job.
0: They did.
2: And we're rewarded with being nominated
0: International recognition.
2: Internationally.
1: We found out last week as well. It's also been shortlisted for the New Zealand Best Design Awards in the exhibition temporary structure category. And Tangata Moana's also been shortlisted in the social good category.
0: Oh, that's fantastic.
1: It's kind of exciting.
2: Both very well deserved.
0: Agreed. Agreed. It's good to feel that way. I mean, obviously, you feel a sense of like satisfaction and gratification when you get nominated for an award or get an award. But then obviously, you must walk around the museum and see people enjoying the work that you've helped to set up. How does that feel when you see someone enamored with something that you feel like you have a personal connection to?
1: It's kind of cool. And it's kind of fun just if someone you look at someone and they're like, oh, that seems really cool. And you're like, and did you know? So you kind of like give them a bit of like inside information. Yeah, it was quite funny. There was even actually that happened when I was watching the Zizi projection in Melbourne. Some woman walked past and she's like, oh, what's going on here? And I was like, well, let me tell you.
0: That was fun.
2: Well, you mentioned Anna and Sinead designing or creating the Gallery Gang, and also with the dinosaurs, all of the merch that's going to go into the shop. So the creative content is another big part of your team's brief. Oh, what other kind of things do you, does the team do?
1: Like everything from photography and sort of making. Designing, making touchscreens are the ones that we are in the Tangata Moana Gallery. That was all created in-house. Yeah, then we also, even when it comes to like installations, we're right in there hands-on. Like this week, I've been wearing steel caps running around the gallery, like assembling cases and plinths and
2: Big dinosaur.
1: Putting up like massive sheets of vinyl graphics and
0: Oh my God.
2: Watching you put up a vinyl graphic is an impressive thing. I can't understand how you can get it up there and not have all these wrinkles in your
0: Yeah, true. The one, yeah, everyone I've seen has been immaculate. So, oh my God.
2: And it
1: It's all those years of experience.
2: When you have something, creative content that you need to produce, it gets back to the rumination question. Do you think about that for a while, or does something just pop into your head, or?
1: It kind of varies. Normally, it's probably something that does like pop into my head. I have like an idea and then run with it. Depending on the project, though, I guess a lot of the time the content is driven from the curator's side. But if it's something that we've more driven, then yeah, we kind of that's an extra bit of workload that I guess falls to us as well. But we also have Alice, who's amazing at content editing. So yeah, we get the bones of it down and then she'll like zhuzh it up for us.
2: Well, you came up, if I remember correctly, with the Friends Forever title for our exhibition.
0: Yes, thank God.
2: That we've adopted for this podcast series as well. Yeah, yeah. So thank you.
0: Thank you very much. That was a real relief. I have to admit, when I

0: went to the Japanese denim exhibition. Mm. Is it Buro?
1: Buro.
0: Oh, Buro, thank you. The structure that you have there with the wood on the inside,
1: yes,
0: and the way that's built, I don't know. I mean, obviously, everything you do has a lot of intention to it. But I just, when I was there for the opening, it just really struck me that the even the color of the wood is a nice contrast to the color of the denim,
1: yeah,
0: and makes the whole thing kind of pop. How, like, is this like you sit down and you're like, so this is, we're gonna put the wood up, it's gonna be this shape, this color?
1: I think in that one, because everything had to be suspended. Mm. And there was, you can't suspend from the roof in that gallery. I needed to figure out a way to make everything be able to be suspended in some way. And then I kind of went on a bit of down a rabbit hole sort of around the Japanese, like the paper wall sort of structures.
0: Oh.
1: So it was kind of not ripping that off completely, but kind of using that, I guess,
2: it does get
1: concept,
2: that.
1: Yeah. But then also to make it a bit more random. So, yeah, it kind of creates these little structures. It also kind of feels put together like the borrowed pieces are as well, that they're all sort of like remnants of other bits all stitched together. So it was kind of, yeah, mashing those types of thinking together.
2: The concepts all work.
1: And yeah, I did also wanted to bring a bit of pink into the gallery and the timber being pink was perfect. So
0: it is just a lovely contrast. It's such a nice way. Yeah, I feel like so many times when I've been at Tahura and I walk into an exhibit for the first time, people obviously aren't going to feel like the intention immediately, but then spend more than a minute in there and then you start to pick up signs and you're like, oh no, I can see why that decision was made. So that's a real pleasure, honestly. It goes back to that, I can't remember what it was called, but that amazing Punamu exhibit that was in...
1: Oh, Kurupunamu in 1877?
0: That was fantastic. I thoroughly enjoyed that exhibit. That was really interesting. And just the way that the items were spaced out around and the way they're on pedestals and then even the way the seating was put out around it as well, it just made it feel like such a calming experience overall.
1: It was quite funny because we looked at it had been on display at a couple of other venues and there the walls were all like charcoal or like dark coloured. And Shania, who designed the layout for that one, she wanted to bring in just those pops of colour from that drew out from some of the exhibition panels, and that just kind of lifted the space and just made it, probably feel more calming rather than sort of a dense and heavy feeling.
0: Mm-hmm. Wow.
1: Yeah.
0: Well, that answers a question I've had for a few years. Oh, wow.
2: But there's just so many different things to consider because you have what you want to portray, but you also have to think about what the visitors will get, because sometimes in my experience, what you think would be obvious as a creator of a display or exhibition or whatever isn't obvious at all to someone who visits it. So I guess with the amount of experience that you have, a lot of that just comes naturally now, but do you do market research with any of the...
1: A little bit. Probably could do more. But I think some of it is, I guess I go and visit a lot of exhibitions at other places as well.
2: Visitor.
1: So you kind of collect information. Even I went to Melbourne Museum when I was there and they had the Rome exhibition and they had these really beautiful... they were just large, looked like concrete pillars suspended from the ceiling, but it was just router cut MDF and linen that was stitched together. So just created this really cool light effect. I was like, oh, I'll mentally note that. And then it was interesting as well because I went to the NGV to see the Cartier exhibition and that didn't impress me as much. It kind of felt like... It was maybe over-designed a little in terms of the structures were so large, it kind of almost swallowed the smaller items. So I thought it was just a weird, interesting contrast. But
2: There
1: were heaps of people there, so obviously they love it. But just,
2: Well, the name would have drawn people,
0: but they
2: may well have had similar kind of taken away, a little bit of disappointment.
1: Yeah, it was still beautiful, but it was just, I was like, maybe I wouldn't have done that.
0: Like you say, mental note taker for the next time.
2: Well, it's hard not to be critical when you visit museums.
0: Oh, I can't even imagine what the lens you have must feel like whenever you go and see something like that.
2: Yeah.
0: Well, I'm going to ask you my personal favorite question, which is about your favorite item at the museum.

0: an item that you perhaps walk past every day or something that you intentionally seek out. What is your favorite item, Craig?
1: I think my favorite item is the Madeline Child popcorn piece. That's a ceramic piece in People of the World Gallery. It's bright pink. And so it's just like this giant popcorn kernel that's got gold leafing with inside it and stuff.
0: Oh my God.
1: And yeah. I've got a wee miniature one that I bought from a gallery here. So I've got a wee piece at home.
2: I have seen it in a gallery, but I haven't noticed it in the museum. I mean, I've seen the small pieces for sale. I'm going to have to go
1: there. It's in the ceramic section, sort of right, that almost mirrors the Greek pottery. So yeah, as it starts to go up a wee ramp, it's on the bottom shelf.
2: Okay. Wow. Okay. I'll definitely go in and have a look.
0: I'm shocked that I can't evoke an image in my mind because I spent a wee time around there when we were looking at items that were donated by the friends.
2: Yeah.
0: Oh my goodness.
2: And there are a lot of ceramics that were donated by
1: the friends. Actually, I've got another favourite piece as well, which you can probably tell you would have seen before. Jim Cooper's cat.
2: I chose that
1: for some of the marketing material back in the day that we used.
2: It is a gorgeous piece.
0: Oh, agreed. Mm. Has a very special place in my heart, that one. That's wonderful. Gosh.
2: And great color. So pink is coming up a lot. Is this the color of the year?
1: I can't remember what the Pantone colour is this year, but I always sort of go through, like, not necessarily phases, but it kind of depends what the project evokes as well.
2: And the vibe. Of course.
1: Yeah.
0: Hey, well, I can't believe it. We're done.
2: I know. I want to keep talking.
0: Great. Hey, thank you so much for taking the time to speak with us, Craig. We really appreciate it. Mm. It's been very interesting.
2: Wasn't that interesting? It's good to be a friend. To join, volunteer, or donate, go to the Friends of Tuhura social media or visit the Otago Museum website. 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
2: Dunedin residents are invited to pick up a racket, meet their neighbours and discover the social side of tennis as the Edgar Centre hosts a regional Have a Go Festival on Sunday the 13th of September from 10am to 2pm. Bring yourselves, friends and family, comfortable gear and be ready for a fun morning. No equipment is required. The 23rd Annual Otago Peace Lecture takes place on Monday the 14th of September from 6:45pm at the St David's Lecture Theatre on the university campus. Professor Kevin Clements, founder of Peace and Conflict Studies at Otago University, will speak on love, courage and hope in an age of global turbulence, responding to power politics and force from the bottom up. All are welcome and refreshments will follow. The Mosgiel Rotary Club annual mega book sale takes place from Friday the 25th of September to Sunday the 27th of September at Wingatui Racecourse, 285 Gladstone Road North. Hours are Friday from 1pm till 7pm, Saturday from 9am to 6pm, and Sunday 9am to 1pm. Thousands of books of all shapes, sizes and genres, as well as DVDs and puzzles. And if you have items to donate, there are drop-off bins at the door of Woolworths Mosgiel and at the rear foyer of New World Mosgiel. And there's a new drop-off point at Wingatui Racecourse in the carport area at the end of the driveway. The New Zealand Wheelchair Rugby Nationals will be held at the Breeze Arena from September 25th to 27th. Follow Otago Wheelchair Rugby and ParaFed Otago on Facebook so that you can keep up to date with the details of events as they're announced. A positive ageing expo, Together Across Time, will be held on Thursday the 1st of October from 10am to 2pm at Dunedin City Baptist Church, 19 Main South Road, Concord. Together Across Time is all about bringing people together, discovering what our community has to offer and creating opportunities for different generations to connect, along with information stories.

0: 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The Electoral Commission wants people from local communities to work in voting places and to help people vote. 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They need people with different skills and backgrounds right across Aotearoa New Zealand. 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

0: 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Kia ora and welcome to Sightlines, your guide to the visual arts in and around Dunedin. I'm Sally McMillan and this show is brought to you on behalf of the Dunedin Public Art Gallery Society. Today on Sightlines we're talking to a young Dunedin artist in the early years of his career as a maker of works in oil on canvas, about his own path and what lies on the road ahead. Nick Guilford, welcome to Sightlines.
1: Thank you, Sally. It's a pleasure to be here.
0: Great to have you. Now, Nick, the last year has been a busy one for you with some ups and downs, but you expect 2026 to morph happily into 2027 and on a high. And so I'm going to start at the end today and ask you about the project that you and two other artists have underway in Dunedin and which we very much want our listeners to know about and get along to when the time is right.
1: Absolutely, yeah. Well, yeah, the year has definitely had some ups and downs. Earlier in the year, I've been searching for a studio to share with a few other local artists, but right towards the end, the lease deal fell through at the very last minute. So it was disappointing, but we kind of kept searching and eventually a few of the friends and I found a smaller space in the Warehouse District on Bond Street. And so now we've begun the process of renting that for an artist-run studio and a gallery, which we plan to open by the end of the year.
0: Well, it sounds as if that false start might have been meant to be. So tell us about the friends you're sharing the studio with and opening the gallery with, because obviously we're going to be talking about you in a moment, but what about these friends? What form of art are they into?
1: Yeah, so I'll be opening the space with two close friends and creative mutuals as well. They're kind of at the same stage as I am. Daniel Van Lith and Jacob Burnett. Daniel is a visual artist and a designer by trade. He works with a variety of paint media on canvas, so it's oils and acrylics and spray paint even. And Jacob is a multimedia artist and designer. He typically works with collage. Yeah, they both got very entrepreneurial spirits, so they really practice that strong DIY ethic that Dunedin has. And so, yeah, they're great partners to have.
0: Fantastic. The building where your studio will be located is at 104 Bond Street, which people in Dunedin may remember as having been Forno's auction house, but it also has quite an interesting backstory.
1: That's right. Yeah. So we'll be located on the first floor, looking over Bond Street. The building is currently an archaeology lab for New Zealand Heritage Properties, with their main office below us. And, well, below that is an old World War II bunker. The building used to hold the Salisbury House Gallery and the Bond Street Gallery. So yeah, it's a cool, good feeling to be able to resurrect that sort of space again. Yeah, the building is also on the Otapoti Street Art Trail because it features the iconic fire hydrant

0: mural by a Melbourne artist called Be Free.
1: It's a great building and it sounds like it's got excellent street cred before you've even moved into it. We're going to talk some more about the studio later, but Nick, although you're still in your mid-20s, this is not the first studio you've rented, and indeed your career as an aspiring and then practising artist already goes back more than 10 years. Were you always going to be an artist? How did you get started?
0: I definitely started at a very young age. I grew up in a family where we did lots of reading and creative play. Got three other siblings who were well into it as well. There's a very steady diet of Lord of the Rings and other fantasy films and those sort of stories to kind of feed my imagination and inspire the drawings that I made at the time. Yeah, there's lots of world building. So yeah, technically my first studio was my bedroom. Mum always kept me supplied with lots of sketchbooks and I kept filling those up. And so she's trying to think of a more cost-effective way to go around this. So she just bought big rolls of newsprint.
1: Good old ODT rolls of newsprint. I think every child in Dunedin's had one of those
0: some
1: stage.
0: Yeah, and they were great. So yeah, just lots of drawings and just endless. Both my parents were great in that respect. They encouraged me to believe I could be a working artist. It was great.
1: That's fantastic. And I think you've got other family members going back who also in some indirect way have played a part in your development as an artist.
0: That's right, yeah. My grandmother was an artist, and so although I never actually met her, I feel like I have inherited some of her passion and her knack. She started painting later in life, and I have the impression that she wished she maybe started earlier, just because she seemed to enjoy it so much, and it was such an important part of her life. She kept these really meticulous notes about her work, which I now have. These have helped sort of tutor me in a way, and they often inform some of my work. It's sometimes when I feel that internal knock, kind of steer about what to paint, I like to think that it's my grandmother pointing me in the right direction.
1: It probably is. What is your earliest memory, Nick, of being an artist?
0: I suppose my earliest memory of success as an artist was a drawing of a dragon I did in year four, which was hung on the wall in the principal's office at East Tyree School. Yeah, primary school, I wasn't a particularly high performer, so that was a hugely encouraging moment for me. It was a really seminal early moment in my career as an artist.
1: Yep, those seminal early moments, often very significant in the development of a career as an artist. I think we've heard that many times from many of the people that we've interviewed, in fact. Mm. Many of the artists we've interviewed over the years have also had in common the fact that they were encouraged by their parents, but teachers have also played a pivotal part. Was that your experience as well?
0: It was. I had the privilege of being taught by Bryn Jones at John McGlashan College. Bryn was an art teacher as well as being a very well-respected practicing New Zealand sculptor. It was an amazing, really inspiring teacher. It was also really encouraging to see a practicing artist successfully combine their art with another job. In year 13, with Bryn's encouragement, I ended up doing actually three art subjects. It was photography, painting, and scholarship painting.
1: Fantastic. And then, of course, you left school and a traditional, if you like, or perhaps logical next step might have been to pursue a fine arts degree, but you didn't do that. Instead, you went to Otago University and completed a degree in psychology combined with a first class honours in English literature. Did you carry on painting as well throughout that time?
0: I did, yeah, and almost all my spare time. In my first flat, I painted in my bedroom. It wasn't really ideal, especially because I was painting with house paints at the time. It was messy work.
1: Not to mention not great for your respiratory system, but we'll move on.
0: No, that's right. Yeah, I suppose there's lots of mould in there as well, so it was a bit of a double up.
1: It was a Dunedin flat, so.
0: Exactly. Yeah, so that was first year. Then second year, requisitioned a dusty broom closet in my flat. The whole room was lit by fairy lights because I couldn't get an extension cord into it for some reason. So it had this kind of somewhat pretty effect. And then finally, in the third year, I rented a space at King Edward Court, which was my first proper studio. It was a really cool moment. It felt like a moment when I was kind of taking it a bit more seriously. And yeah, I was proud I did that.
1: Yes, and that single-mindedness and sort of self-belief and determination that I talked about before is very evident in all of that. I also mentioned earlier the role that serendipity plays in the establishment of an artist's career. And I think you've had at least one very serendipitous experience that was hugely helpful.
0: Absolutely. In 2018, so year 13, I went to help one of my former teachers, Mr. Innes, move the materials from his wife's studio as she was moving into a care home at the time. She was an artist, and so I remember going into her studio in the attic of their home, and I was just completely taken back by it. The dedicated art space with paintings stacked up against the wall and the smell of oil paint and the paint just thick on the floor. I immediately knew this is kind of what I wanted for myself.

0: stuff. Mr. Ennis was very generous, and so he gave me all of his wife's very large supply of oil paints. I'm still using them 8 years later. Up until then, yeah, I've been painting with house paints, so it was a really important and satisfying transition. And yeah, that kind of gift of proper materials I couldn't afford to buy myself has been really formative in the development of my work. I really like to think that I'm honouring her by continuing to put her materials to good use.
1: Yeah, I'm sure you are. You're now in your mid-20s, Nick, and a couple of decades on from that stellar success with the dragon picture in year four. Tell us about the type of work that you're creating these days using the oil paints from Mrs. Innes.
0: Yeah, well, when I left school, I made that conscious decision to do a BA because as well as a great art teacher, I'd also had an amazing English teacher, David Shulman. I kind of knew it would be financial suicide if I tried to do both a fine arts degree and a double BA. So I figured I had several years of high quality and technical art training from Bryn Jones. So I opted for the BA because I really loved reading and writing and really wanted to study English literature. My degrees in English literature and psychology both kind of help inform what I paint. A deep study of authors like Janet Frame and art critics like John Berger really influenced the content of my works, kind of what I paint. I found that studying psychological perception, behaviours and disorders had really influenced my form, sort of how I paint.
1: Yeah.
0: Yeah. So, for instance, on the psychology side of things, learning how human perception functions allows me to make a conscious decision on how to manipulate it in painting. Take gestalt psychology or something, for example. It taught me a bit how pattern recognition would work. So when we learn about an object, it will be reduced into a smaller, distinct pattern for faster recognition. Like pareidolia is a typical example, how we see faces in everything, faces in trees and in water. So by understanding this, it makes it easier for me to kind of break a gestalt when I want to. So if I want to make something uncanny, some figure in the background look a bit strange, then I can remove a suppressor defining feature. And so English was kind of similar in that sort of training. So a lot of the texts we studied were founded on psychological and philosophical theory. Janet Frame's novels, packed full of it. So it was always packed full of her interpretation of this or that theory. Things like symbolic violence was a big one. And so they're important bits of knowledge or wisdom that demand this kind of regular interpretation and translation for our changing world. And any attempt to translate these ideas into a visual medium kind of helps retain their lessons, I think.
1: Yes.
0: Yeah.
1: And I think in 2024, you had your first solo exhibition, all of which referenced back to some of the things that you've just spoken about. Tell us about that.
0: That's right, yeah. So, yeah, 2024 Ecdysis was my first exhibition. It kind of looked at the challenges that are faced by generally young New Zealanders during these kind of rapid technological and political kind of changes. Ecdysis is a bit of a funny word. It kind of refers to the natural process of shedding old skin, symbolising the kind of need for people to adapt to these expectations. Yeah, I mean, I suppose a typical example was the maintenance of Instagram profiles that you see nowadays and the pursuit to kind of maximise your personal utility. Like, we just feel like we have to know absolutely everything to kind of keep up. And this is kind of seen in, you know, self-help trends as well, which actually might not be that helpful.
1: Increasingly so, topical, I think, isn't it?
0: That's right, exactly. Yeah. And so it's really stressful just trying to kind of keep up. And so the exhibition tried to reduce the stress by emphasising that these struggles are not really your fault. They're not bred from your personal shortcomings, but they're rather influenced by societal, political and technological factors. And so, yeah, it was mainly underpinned by this socio-political idea of futilitarianism, concept coined by the Otago University lecturer Neil Vallely. And he speaks about how neoliberalism has kind of turned this utility maximising, which is generally considered a way to achieve happiness by broadening your horizons and learning new things. It's kind of turned into a bit of a feverish and anxiety-driven behaviour that ends up alienating us. So, yeah, the exhibition kind of had 12 paintings and an animation and a few illustrations from a friend of mine, Daniel, actually, who's sharing the new studio with me. And, yeah, we kind of did a lot of surrealist works, lots of impressionism and expressionist kind of themes and styles in there to try and express that idea. And yeah, we were really happy with it. It was a great exhibition.
1: And as I said, very topical and increasingly so. And then you followed up with that with Ensnared, a further exhibition in 2025, I think.
0: That's right, yeah. So I organised that with the same team as Ecdysis and with Dunedin and Dream Brokerage as well. It was, yeah, man, I mean, we have about seven artists or so. And they're all kind of young and emerging artists, designers and poets as well. So it was a good variety of work there. The exhibition also had this kind of centre

0: piece. It was an interactive piece in which people came in and kind of did some artwork from a prompt and to kind of stitch it all together into the story about a global crisis. So yeah, Ensnared was kind of built on these similar ideas of anxiety and crisis, but it was more kind of concerned with this idea of, my quote, like an undying present. It was, I forgot the name of the book, but it was by a cultural theorist called Eric Kasdine. It's kind of this feeling that we're constantly stuck in this world that's always on the verge of crisis. Like climate change is a really typical example. It's always been on the news, and it kind of creates this feeling that it's this anxious Groundhog Day that we've just always been here. And so, yeah, and Sneed kind of attempted to change that attitude through what we called a reassessment of the present. And so instead of this repeated anticipation of an absolute catastrophe, we should kind of redefine our understanding of the time that we're in, which is, you know, we've experienced catastrophe already. We currently live within crisis, and that we're still anticipating disaster. And it's pretty dreary, but by kind of accepting what we've lost and recognizing and appreciating what we still have, we'll be able to appreciate a position in history where we can still make substantial change and actually do things to adapt. And so that's kind of been Ensnared, essentially.
1: Although I feel like there perhaps might be a follow-up exhibition called Apocalypse, but you know, maybe I'm getting ahead of ourselves here. As well as having had a number of successful exhibitions, very well attended, lots of work sold, you also have work held in several private collections, and your work was recently chosen to be included in a New Zealand film. Tell us about that.
0: Yeah, that's right. I mean, I guess Agdysis was almost a sellout, which is a real boost to my confidence in my coffers. My work has also been included in the Southern Art House tour for the last couple of years. It's run by John McGlashan College and Columba College, which is, yeah, a cool thing to be involved in. In 2025, last year I was included in what is now the New Zealand International Film Festival opening film named Big Girls Don't Cry. I was approached by a film set director named Donna Hanson last year. She told me that there was a New Zealand feature film to be shot over the summer, and they felt my paintings kind of fit the theme. So it was a great buzz to be selected and involved over that time. You know, packing the paintings up and sending them away was a really fun experience. And although most of the footage of my works ended up on the cutting room floor, it was still a really cool experience, and I'm wholly grateful to be a part of it all. Especially actually knowing that my paintings were in the same collection as Philip Claremont's, which is one of my NZ art idols.
1: So. Very good company indeed. It feels, Nick, like you're gathering momentum and that you'll continue to pick up speed when your gallery opens in a few months' time. But in the few minutes left, let's talk about that. Let's go back to it and tell us more about the studio and gallery that you and your friends are opening.
0: Yeah, so it's going to be kind of a dual-purpose thing. It's a studio and a gallery, so we'll be in there and working, but it'll be open to the public, so people can come and see us working. It's kind of an inclusive space to stimulate discussion with visitors. We're going to have a kind of dedicated gallery space as well for visiting artists who can exhibit as much as they kind of want to, whether it can be a something that's themed or a collected sort of works or whatever it may be. Essentially what we want to try and do is provide a stepping stone for artists who may not have the connections to commercial galleries or a fully fleshed idea or something. So we kind of want to help them with that and give them the means, the know-how to host an exhibition and start building their own ideas. At the same time, we also want to provide kind of a wide range of affordable artworks as well, so small works and prints and t-shirts to stimulate art ownership in and around Dunedin. Especially while the economy is strained, it's important to keep art circulating. And also importantly, we want to provide an archive and database of artists that are involved to kind of help nurture a network and serve as an online directory for emerging Aotearoa artists.
1: Nick, it's really heartening to know that you're not only working on promoting your own career as a working artist, but that your plans also include the support of others in a similar position, because we know that art and being an artist is a very hard market to break. I'm going to put you on the spot and say, do you have a name for the gallery yet? Nervous laugh.
0: That's right. No, we don't actually. We were sitting at Elbar last night for hours, just trying to think. And it never actually came.
1: And the
0: to
1: ideas
0: us.
1: Got so much more constructive as time went on, I'm sure.
0: That's right. But no, we're still working on it. But keep an eye out for the address, 104 Bond Street.
1: We'll Excellent.
0: Have something there.
1: Nick, it's inspiring to hear your story, and I know that I won't be alone in taking a keen interest in your career as it continues to evolve. Good luck with the gallery, whatever you end up calling it, at 104 Bond Street. And thanks for being our guest today. And now here's Jonathan Quayle with the latest on what's happening in the local art scene.

0: This is Snapshot. Jonathan, what's happening around town this month?
1: Well, Sally, at Blue Oyster in Dowling Street, there's an exhibition of paintings by Molobatsi Matshana called Form and Matter. And the artist statement says, these paintings look at the dissolution of boundaries, objects bleed into one another, bodies lose their edges, memories soften until they are no longer distinct but still undeniably present. And that's on until the 16th of September. And we congratulate Blue Oyster on being one of the few Dunedin arts institutions to receive Creative New Zealand funding in the most recent funding round.
0: Well done, Blue Oyster.
1: Over at Gallery De Novo, we've got Omaru artist and Dunedin School of Art graduate Ian Shanks. He's got an exhibition of new work called The Adventures of Death in Pyjamas, and that's on until the 10th of September, so get in quick if you'd like to see that. Over at the Otago Art Society, there's a celebration of the dark skies of Otago and Southland, Rangitako Winterstellar Exhibition. This showcases the work of 21 astrophotographers, which turn the night sky into visual art, including a short film which pairs astro time-lapse footage with an original musical score. And that's on at the railway station until September the 25th.
0: Please tell me that there's something on at DPAG this month that doesn't have to do with darkness and the morphing of bodies and losing their edges.
1: Well, you're in luck.
0: Great.
1: Opening this month is a show by Georgina May Young called I Rongo Tō Tohu, Heard Your Message. And this exhibition combines weaving, embroidery and raranga, which is Māori flax weaving. And it celebrates whānau, the natural world and knowledge passed down through generations. And that is on throughout September.
0: That sounds positively uplifting. Thank you, Jonathan. If you'd like to hear today's show again or listen to previous shows, you can find us on the Otago Access Radio and DPAG Society websites or wherever you get your podcasts. 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Thanks to producer and DPAG Society President Jonathan Quayoff. Join us again next month for another dive into the visual arts in Dunedin and beyond. I'm Sally McMillan, and you've been listening to Sightlines.

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0: 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Tui o ngā reo o te hapuri. And also on Raglan Community Radio, Arrow FM, Otago Access Radio and Radio Kidnappers. I'm your host Vanessa and I'm really happy to be back here, and like it's the beginning of September. Who knew that was a thing? Like I know I talk a lot about how fast the year is going, but it's really hitting me. Being post 50 seems to have made time speed up. But anyway, I digress. Today, I really want to have a quick chat about random acts of kindness, because the 1st of September was New Zealand's National Random Act of Kindness Day, and it's just so many really cool different ideas of things we can do just as a random act of kindness. Like, just as the Random Act of Kindness website says, let's turn up the temperature of kindness, or turn up the kindness temperature. Like, let's have more kindness in our day. So I want to have let you know all about all of those wonderful things and give you a few ideas if you wanted to go out and do a few different random acts of kindness, no matter what day it is. But before I get into all that juiciness, I want to have a quick word about our sponsor, Progress to Health.
1: Progress to Health believes in creating communities without barriers, and to achieve that, we tailor supports to adults experiencing mental health and or disabilities based on their goals to encourage recovery, independence and community involvement. Progress to Health has teams that provide peer support, recovery education, workshops, employment preparation and support, including navigation with other services. Service users are allocated a community support facilitator on referral depending on their goals to mental recovery and achievement. We have offices in Hamilton, Tokoro and New Plymouth. So if that sounds like something you or someone you know might be interested in, and you are in the Waikato DHB region, Taranaki or Taupō, then have a listen to this ad I'm about to play for Progress to Health and get in touch with us.
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0: Now, don't stress if you missed any of those contact details for Progress to Health and you think, hey, talking to Progress to Health might be something very helpful for myself or for someone else. You know, I do play that ad again at the end of the show, so stick around, grab a pen and paper, and you'll be able to grab all those contact details and to reach out to Progress to Health. So let's dive straight into Random Acts of Kindness Day in New Zealand. So Random Acts of Kindness is on the 1st of September, so this year, 1st of September 2026, and I know worldwide, Random Acts of Kindness is, I think it's like the 27th of February, but in New Zealand we have a separate day and we just have that. All of New Zealand has that. So I'm looking at my information from the Random Acts of Kindness website, which is RAK, so that's just those letters, rak.co.nz. So starting in New Zealand in 2025... I'm just reading straight from the website. We are the only country in the world with a national Random Acts of Kindness Day from north to south, east to west. Join us and be part of raising the kindness temperature on September 1st. The first National Random Acts of Kindness Day started in 2005, and it's been amazing how New Zealand has not only been the only country in the world to have a National Random Acts of Kindness Day, but Kiwis haven't embraced it in every corner of the country. From businesses and schools to churches and individuals planning to do something randomly kind for someone else on September 1st. We've been raising the kindness temperature in New Zealand for 16 years, and now Random Acts of Kindness is part of our everyday vernacular and on our national calendars. I want to say it's more than 16 years. This must

have been a written a while ago. So 2005, takeaway 26, 21 years ago. So I should have checked that. Okay, so 21 years now. There's loads of stuff happening all over the country, and Random Acts of Kindness would love to hear from you. You can follow them up on Facebook or X. So look up Random Acts of Kindness New Zealand. And also, this website has a whole lot of Random Acts of Kindness ideas, which is what I'm going to share soon. So you can have some ideas of where you can get started, maybe a bit about why on earth they started the day in New Zealand, and some free downloadable resources to print out. So it's really great. Like, I printed out like a little coloured Random Acts of Kindness Foundation worksheet. That's just got a QR code in the corner for the randomactsofkindness.org, and it's got like a whole lot of like just little ideas, but there's also a whole bunch of colouring pages and all sorts of things. It's really, really good. I really liked it. Another page they have is what they call RAK, so Random Acts of Kindness, ideas. So the possibilities are endless, as Random Acts of Kindness Day is not about spending huge amounts of money, but about surprising people with little acts of kindness. So on the page where it's written down just some ideas here, here are some ideas to put your grey matter, get your grey matter tuning. So this is ideas to kind of tickle your brain and get it thinking of some different things you could do. So, pay for an extra cup, extra coffee, and ask the barista to give it to the next person who comes in. Now, I know quite a few different places, like the cafe I go to quite regularly, Iris Cafe in Casabella Lane in Hamilton, they have a pay it forward, buy a cup for someone else in need. And so you actually just pay for a hot drink or pay for an extra hot drink while you're paying for yours. And what they do is they put an actual physical cup into the basket. So if someone comes in and hasn't got money and they're not able to, like, they're in, down on their luck and they're just needing something to pick up their day, they can ask for if there's any pay it forward coffees, and so they can get a hot drink that way. So it's really good. A lot of places have a different thing like that, how you do it. Like, sometimes they just, you can buy a voucher and they put it behind the counter and it's there available for when they see someone's needing some help. So yeah, put a nice note inside a library book when you return it. I think that's really great. I know someone who used to get, they would always leave their library slip, like their kind of when things are due back slip, and they'd write on it, like, and they'd use it as a bookmark, but they'd write on it to the librarian saying, hey, I really like this book, it was really good, or you're doing a great job, or yeah, anything nice. So whether it's for someone randomly or it's for the librarians, either way is really cool. What about pick flowers from your garden and take to your teacher or give to someone else who you think might like them? Paint rocks and leave them around your neighbourhood. Now, that's a whole thing, especially in Hamilton. There's something called Tron rocks. It's where people get flat, large, reasonable-sized flat rocks, and they paint them. And quite often, they're having really nice little sayings. They do all sorts of different things on them, and they just leave them around places, and people find them, and then they share them out. So, yeah. Maybe offer to walk your neighbour's dog. Maybe deliver spring bulbs to your neighbour's letterboxes to plant in all the berms. So if you're thinking about how you'd like to have all of your neighbourhood have the same flowers, like maybe have a whole lot of daffodils come up, if you're able to donate and share a whole lot of daffodil bulbs, that would be amazing. Maybe pay a stranger a compliment. You just don't know what they're going through. I literally had that this week. No, actually, it was last week. I stopped a woman who had the most spectacular outfit on, and I said, hi, I just have to say your outfit is top tier. It is so spectacular. Is that for Daffodil Day? Because she had a bright yellow top on and then like a yellow frilly kind of bright skirt and then super metallic bright shiny green boots. They were like cowboy boots, but they were this very bright metallic colour. It was amazing. And she had giant sunflower earrings. And I said, I'm assuming that's for Daffodil Day, because it was Daffodil Day. She said, yes, it is. I said, that is amazing. Is that how you, do you normally dress quite so, is it just for the day? She goes, no, I'm quite often dressed like this, but I try and fit theme. And it just, it made her day. She just stood up straighter and she was smiling, and I felt good because her outfit just looked really fabulous. So yeah, a little compliment to a stranger or to someone you know. So yes, that's great. Leave an encouraging note in your neighbour's letterbox. Next one. Send a nice text to someone. Put a flower in a car windscreen with one of our free printable You've Been RAK'd, Random Act of Kindness, cards. So there's some downloadable cards that you can actually print out to use. Maybe get a pizza delivered to the local hospital staff, maybe the fire station, the police station, or school staff room for lunch. Maybe make breakfast in bed for your friend.

take a cake to work. Oh, taking baking to work is definitely a random act of kindness. I think lots of workmates or schoolmates would really, really enjoy that. Give an employee an extra hour for lunch. That's obviously if you actually have the ability to do that. Let a car into traffic ahead of you. Go on, you can do it. Wash your mum's car. Wash your dad's car. Mow the neighbour's lawn. Well, mow the neighbour's berm. So it's like that bit of the lawn that's like between the road and the footpath. So yeah. Bring your neighbour's bins in on rubbish day. After the rubbish has been collected. I know some young scamps out there that would make a joke about, you said to bring in their rubbish bins, I said. And I'd be like, yeah, after they've been collected, not while they're still full of rubbish. Cook dinner for for a family in your street, or maybe share like dinner with someone. Take a box of chocolates to your neighbours you haven't met yet and introduce yourself. Give your parking display ticket to a person pulling in behind you. Pay the bus fare for a passenger behind you. Visit your local retirement village and spend time talking to a resident or residents. Take a school class to a retirement village and sing to them. Babysit for your friends so they can have a night out. Or babysit for your friends so they can have an extra sleep. That could also be really good. Send a bag of groceries to a young family. Donate clothes to charity. Write something kind on people's social media pages. Be generous with your likes on Facebook. And pick up litter around your neighbourhood. Now, that's a whole lot of different ideas, isn't it? And it's really great, like, when you have a look at what the sort of different things they have about some resources and things like that, it can be quite cool to have a look at, like, you know, oh, cool, so I can print these things out. I could see what other people want to do. So it's just a whole lot of ideas. So if you were doing a random act of kindness, what sort of things would you do? Do you already do different, like, just little kindness things that maybe not super random for you because they're maybe you've got two or three things that are your go-to because you know you can do them. They're not too draining. They're not too spoon heavy. They're not too expensive. They fit your resource ability. So time, energy, money, any of those things. So I would love you to have a think about kind of are you already someone who does random acts of kindness, or are you someone who just waits for kind of the reminders or the kind of the get up and go from something external, like Random Acts of Kindness Day on the 1st of September? Because I know for myself, I really like doing those, but sometimes I get so busy. What happens is I just forget. I'm so hunkered down, like, just get through, survive, do as much as I can, make things as good as possible, that I forget the little things. I forget the little random acts of kindness. So it'd be really great to have a think about, how do we already incorporate that? And is there anything that someone else has done for you that was, you realise now, is a random act of kindness that made a really big difference for you? So have a think about all that while you listen to The World Comes Calling by Midnight.

Fighting Stigma Show on Free FM 89.0, Tuianga Reo o Te Hapori. I'm your host, Vanessa, and today we're talking all about Random Acts of Kindness Day that was on the 1st of September. So, did you have a chance while listening to that awesome song from Midnight Youth to think about, like, do you already do Random Acts of Kindness? Do you find that's a thing that you do regularly? Maybe they're not quite so random. Maybe you're like, Vanessa, yeah, I do like acts of kindness, but they're a bit more thought out. I don't just do random things. I kind of try and make an effort, which is totally cool as well. I think the thing I really like about Random Acts of Kindness Day is it's just a reminder that there doesn't have to be huge meaning, huge output, huge cost to doing something that's kind for someone else. And the thing I really like about the little worksheet that I said, or the kind of ideas sheet, so that I printed off from the Random Acts of Kindness .org website, is it just says in the middle, make kindness the norm, and then there's like a bunch of little pictures that have some words after it. So there's a picture of a sandwich and it says share a snack. There's a picture of a rubbish bin with a recycling kind of symbol on the front. It says pick up litter. Now I know lots of people who already do that. They go for walks and they already take like a little Ziploc bag or something so they can pick up bits of litter as they're walking around. There's a little thought bubble and it has give others the benefit of the doubt. Now, how that would be a really amazing thing to do on a depending on what's happening for someone. They may be having a really hard time and they're coming across as a bit shirty and it's not so great, it's not so comfortable. But if we come from the point of view of that everyone have the benefit of the doubt, everyone could be having a bad day, I don't know what's going on, maybe I could find out some more, right? That could make a huge difference. Maybe have a drink a glass of water. So that's a random act of kindness. Maybe remind someone else to have a glass of water. Maybe actually share with someone. Get a glass of water for you and a glass of water for them. Maybe it's making a coffee for someone else or a hot drink. There's donate blood, which is an amazing, amazing act of kindness. And again, it might not be that random. That might be something you do regularly. Or maybe Random Act of Kindness Day is the thing that jogs your memory and go, hey, I haven't donated blood for a while or ever, and I'm going to go to my local blood donation centre and actually find out, can I? Am I eligible? Is that something that would be helpful? And then work out how you can, if that's the case, if you're happy to do that, when would that work in your life? So, yeah. It's got like a little trophy and it says acknowledge someone who deserves praise. And my thing is it's like it doesn't matter what it is. And so the next one is compliment with reckless abandon, and it's just a picture of two hands making a heart shape. And I think those, like acknowledge someone who deserves praise and compliment with reckless abandon, come together. So definitely someone's done something that you think is deserving of praise and like they need to be celebrated, definitely do that. But also just compliment someone when you think they've done a great job that no one else, whether that anyone else has noticed or whether it's like, you know, it's already part of their job or who they said they will be. But actually just say, that was really great. Thank you so much. That was awesome. Maybe it's thank a teacher or read with a child. Maybe open doors for other people. It could be as simple as giving someone a smile because we know that makes a really big difference. I love this one. It's got a little picture of a sticky

note, and it has place encouraging sticky notes in public areas. Like, if you got some post-it notes and you were writing some little encouraging notes to leave around the place, what would you write on it? This one says, you rock. What's something else you could say? Because I find sometimes it's really easy to get bogged down in the how do I do it well. It's like, even if you put smile, someone thought of you today. Someone thought of you, you were like, they were happy you were alive. Like, whatever it is, right? Like, maybe you could actually just ask friends what it was. If they got a little note during the day that would make them smile or feel happy, what would it be? Another one is text someone a positive message. I know my friends do quite often. We send memes and little gifts of like fun and happy things because like sometimes the day is just rough and so we need something to pick me up. So that's definitely a random act of kindness. Maybe it's give an unexpected gift, whether it's like a full gift or maybe you've made some cookies or whatever it is. Maybe it's just encouraging someone, encouraging a friend or a family member. Maybe it's just encouraging or supporting someone that you see out in public, like maybe chat to someone while you're waiting for a bus together. Then there's another one. It's like celebrate everyone else's accomplishment. So it's actually that thing of like just noticing what someone's achieved and just say, hey, I saw that. That's amazing. Great work. Laugh until your belly hurts. Now, I like that one because it's kind of like something that you could technically do by yourself, but actually I have to say belly laughs are best shared with other people. And when you're both laughing or multiple people are laughing, it's fantastic. It just takes forever. Maybe it's got down, put away your phone and listen with your heart. Like, so the act of kindness could be that you're just focusing on the person you're with. Maybe send a thank you note. And it doesn't matter, like, you know, it doesn't have to be a big thing. It can, again, be a post-it note, it can be a postcard, can be a text message, can be, like, something drawn on a napkin. So, yeah. And the last one that I've got on this page that I think is a really great way to end our conversation about random acts of kindness is love who you are. And I just really like that. Because the random acts of kindness aren't only out external. They're not just things we're doing outside. What random acts of kindness could you do to support you? What kindness could you bring into your life? What would make a difference for you to increase your happiness? But sometimes we're just not able to feel upbeat and positive, and sometimes just our mental health and emotional health, maybe our physical health, is just not doing well, and we really need to reach out. We need to talk to someone. It's not random. It's definitely kind, but we need to make an action about, like, hey, putting my hand up, I need some support, and maybe you're not sure where to reach out to. So what I'm going to do now is I'm going to play our regular series of support lines. So what I'd really love is you grab a pen and paper and write some of these down. So if you ever need to reach out for some support, you know who's available, when's available, when they are available and what they're able to do. So the first support line that I want to give you is 1737. Now, that's pretty much what it's called, so Need to Talk, 1737. It's a free call or text service, and it's available 24/7, so 24 hours a day, 7 days a week. So you'll get to talk or text with a trained counsellor, and this service is completely free. So if you're feeling anxious or run down, depressed, needing to talk to someone, give them a call or give them a text, 1737. The next number I want to give you is the Crisis Assessment Team, or CAT team, and their number is 0800 50 50 50. So that's assistance for people who are in crisis in the Waikato DHB region. So they're a crisis assessment team, they're part of the community mental health, so they are kind of like right up there with when things are going really, really wrong. It's very urgent care is needed around mental health. So that number again is 0800 50 50 50. The next number I want to give you is Lifeline. So Lifeline is an amazing service. 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Now their number is 0800 543 354, and they have trained counsellors and just amazing people that you can have a talk to no matter what time of day it is. The next number I want to give you is the Depression Helpline. Now, the Depression Helpline is related to depression.org.nz. You may have seen some of their ads around, like the with John Kirwan. They have a whole lot of videos on the online service, but this is the phone line service. So Depression Helpline, 0800 111 757.
Now, they're if you just have someone, you need someone safe to talk to, they're available from 8 a.m. in the morning to midnight. And they're

0: really great service, just someone calm and like gentle to talk to about whatever's going on for you. Now, the next number I've got for you is not a mental health support line. It's actually the health line. So it's health information service for all the family, and it's staffed by registered nurses who will give information and advice. I have used this line. It's for general health, medical health, physical health, and it's really amazing because sometimes when things are going wrong with your body, you don't know what's happening, you're not sure if we need to go the ambulance route or you need to go to the hospital. They're trained nurses, so they will actually ask you a bunch of questions. You can answer them, and they'll let you know what you need to do, and it's a huge relief. So the Healthline number is 0800 611 116, and that's available 24 hours a day, 7 days a week. The next number I want to give you is the Suicide Prevention Helpline. Now, this is support, information and resources to people who are at risk of suicide and or the family of family or whānau and friends supporting them. Now, it's available from midday to midnight and their number is 0508 Tautoko, which is 0508-828-865. Now, the next number I want to give you is the Shine Confidential Helpline. And the Shine Confidential Helpline specialises in domestic violence to help keep people safe from abuse. So their number is 0508 744 633. And the last number I want to give you is I want to give you the Outline. Now, this is a gay and lesbian outline New Zealand. So it's support for people, gay and lesbian people, who want to have someone to talk to about whatever's going on around that, because quite often we need a bit of extra support, and when you're not getting that support, that can definitely lead to mental health stuff. So this is a really great line. So the Outline, their number is 0800 688 5463. And that's all we have time for today. So
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4: 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See you down the road.

Heidemai, and welcome to this practice of Yoga Nidra for the season of magnolia magic. We are in the heart of the magnolia flowering season here in the Wairarapa, and the gardens are full of beautiful snowy white, deep pink, purple, mauve, and creamy cup-like flowers dancing in the bare branches in the wind. And if you don't know what a magnolia is, then immediately look them up and then plan a walk through your neighbourhood in search of these beauties. My first memory of them was discovering that the avenue of gnarly ancient branches in the Wellington Botanical Garden became the most graceful arch of huge pink blooms every spring. And then finding further varieties of colours, and each one with a perfume so distinct. During the 4 years I lived on the doorstep of the botanical gardens, the magnolias became a friend through all the seasons, much admired for their bark, their leaves, their blooms, and their showy stamens left long after their petals were snatched by the savage Wellington gales. A pilgrimage to their valley was a very much welcomed respite from lectures and writing endless essays in my bedroom and the stuffy library. These magnolias sowed a seed of a dream of one day living somewhere long enough and with enough space for even just one magnolia. And a few years later, on a yoga retreat in France, I was amazed to discover evergreen magnolias that flowered in summer too. A huge tree grew over the frog pond, and I spent my evenings chatting with the frogs and gazing into the worlds of the flowers. These flowers were so huge that I needed both hands to hold them. And weaving throughout my years of travels and discovering different cultures and climates and gardens, I never lost hope, this hope of planting a magnolia of my very own, perhaps with a pond beneath, perhaps with a seat or a garden swing. And at the very least, I would plant a mini variety in a pot and plonk it on a balcony. So when we moved to our home with its higgledy-piggledy ups and downs of an acre of grass, we made a pond and I planted a glorious magnolia of the deepest, luscious magenta in a spot where I could see it from our bedroom and where my neighbour could see it from her porch, because magnolias are to be shared and loved by all. So it was devastating when the beloved plant died, maybe from the heavy clay in the very wet winter. Who knows why, but I lost hope of growing another and decided to simply covet my neighbour's ones instead. I don't need to possess something to appreciate it after all. But then all this changed with the glorious gift of a friend as a tender reminder to not give up, to try things again. It was a reminder not just about magnolias, but about everything in life. She gave me the most enormous petaled and glorious magnolia that grows to 6 meters tall. It was a message to not dream small and to allow time and space for dreams to unfold. For many magnolias, they take a long, long time to grow. And how that opened the floodgates. A garden voucher led to more, and now there are 5 baby ones scattered all throughout my garden. The first will grow eventually to be the star of the woodland out the front, and the others just little pockets of loveliness to visit each day. I've planted them in spots where I can see them to beckon me outside. 2 can be seen from my bed and can be spotted as soon as I open my curtains. 1 can be adored while I wash the dishes, another through a tiny window where I wait for the kettle to boil. And others are further away to draw me outside into places where I can sit and smell the perfume. My beloved Michaelia, a cousin of magnolias, with its intoxicating scent of lemon curd, can carry on the breeze from one side of the garden and all the way up the hill to my chook house. Because yes, even my chickens need a little magnolia enchantment. But the true magic of the magnolia is the way that it brings everyone together. My neighbour across the road spotted me planting the grand 6-metre queenly gift one day, and he admired it with what I now recognise as the magnolia dopamine hit. We are such different people, and joke about the great political divide between us, me the greenie hippie, and him the neoliberal capitalist.

The very next day, he rushed out to show me the magnolia he'd bought, and he wanted to know where to plant it. We agreed that it would be a lovely thing indeed if our magnolias could grow tall and strong and their branches meet from one side of the street to the other, so that all passers-by could bask in their perfume in spring and their shade in summer. And if people like us can find a common ground, then what else might be possible in the world? This is the magic of the magnolia. So perhaps today, as you settle into your nidra nest, you could invite the company of this ancient tree to join you. They have been here way before humans were even on the scene. They were here even before bees existed. Magnolias were growing 95 million years ago, during the Cretaceous period. Yes, perhaps dinosaurs appreciated magnolias. And in my wildest imaginings, I like to think of a brontosaurus bowing her long neck all the way down to sniff the flowers and nibble on the pink petals. So let yourself settle in for a nidra through deep time, way back to the earth, when we humans were not even a gleam in the eye of evolution. Way back in a time when everything was much, much bigger or much, much smaller than it is today. Mighty trees then that have evolved to become tiny ferns on the forest floor today. Back when enormous birds that were more like reptiles filling the sky, and yes, dinosaurs roamed this earth. And feeling your body settle. Feeling the weight of all your bones. Feeling the weight of all your muscles. Feeling the force of gravity pulling you deeper into an embrace of deep, deep time. Deep in the long ago of this earth upon which you're resting. And feeling the force of gravity pulling you deeper and deeper. Gravity pulling you into deep time. A time long, long ago. A time long before your ancestors' feet trod upon this land. And feeling the support of all the tree roots that surround you, even if you live in the middle of the city, high up in an apartment, there are still tree roots beneath you. All the trees in the park and the street trees, they're here holding you in a hammock of support. So feeling down through the support beneath, the floor beneath the support, the foundations beneath this floor, and all the floors down to the bare earth. And there, deep within the bare earth, is the interweaving roots in the vast kingdom of the microbiome of the earth herself. All the roots, all the mini-beasts, the mycelium pathways, speaking their language of deep connection that is understood by many species. And perhaps down here, deep down here, you can hear the soft murmur, an echo of the hum of the ancient magnolias. Their song, a refrain from a song from deep time long ago. And feeling the song resonating through your bones and your muscles, through your limbs and deep inside your body, through each and every organ. And hearing this song deep in your heart. And feeling this resonance through your heart. Welcoming the sensations of the resonance. Welcoming all the sensations, all your thoughts, and all your feelings. Feeling the sense of deep connection spanning millennia. Well, the magnolia is our ancestor. She knew us way before we emerged. She is old enough to have watched us evolve, to crawl from the soup,
to slowly unfurl and stand up.

to create tools, to try to find meaning, to cast our delusion of dominion over the earth. Like a benevolent ancestor, she tries to remind us of our place in nature, that we are just the new kids on the block. We are a tiny blink in the passing of time. She is here for the long game and reminds us each year with the unfurling of her petals that she is here to cast a spell, to be stunned into wonder, astonishment, and the reminder that we are just teensy. And perhaps as you breathe in and out so effortlessly, you can feel your breath expanding and retracting, like her petals do with the dawn and the dusk. Inhaling and feeling the petals unfurling to greet the day ahead and shine their beauty, filling the world with fragrance. And as you exhale, feeling the petals drawing back inwards, closing up for the rest of the darkness of the evening, allowing the stars to provide beauty and wonder instead. Inhaling with the dawn, and exhaling with the dusk. And perhaps you might like to simply settle here, breathing in and out with the rhythm of the magnolia, with the passing of the days, relishing the gentle movement of her petals. Or perhaps you'd like to invite the fragrance of her petals to work an enchantment upon you, allowing your body to become smaller and smaller and smaller, so that you might travel back in deep time, so that you're tiny enough to explore the flowers and the branches. Deep, deep time. And perhaps you can feel the fragrance wafting around the crown of your head and through every hair of your scalp, washing down through your face, across your forehead and your eyebrows, left and right, and the space between your eyebrows. And then feeling the fragrance moving across your eyes, right and left, and your nostrils, left and right. And perhaps hearing the petals moving in the breeze through your ears on the right side and the left. The air with the fragrance spilling over your cheeks, left and right, over your top lip and your lower lip, and down and over your chin. The fragrance weaving its magic over your throat and through your collarbones and your shoulders, right and left. Your upper arms and elbows, left and right, and your forearms and your wrists, right side and left. And perhaps you can feeling your fingers against the softness of her petals, your thumbs, your first fingers, middle fingers, ring fingers, and little fingers. And the fragrance wafting all the way through your arms, through your armpits, and down and into your ribs on the left side and the right, and your hips and buttocks, right side and left. Your thighs and your knees, left side and right, and your shins and your calves, right side and left. And all the way down, easing down through your heels and your ankles, left and right. Feeling her ancient roots beneath your feet, their gnarly bark between your toes, big toes, second toes, third and fourth toes, and your little toes. And feeling the fragrance washing all the way back through your legs and up through your pelvis and your belly, your ribs and your chest, and sinking all the way through your chest, this heavy perfume, and into your spine beneath, your upper back and shoulders, right side and left, your middle back, left side and right, and all the way through your sacrum to the very tip of your tailbone.

0: And feeling your whole body resting here. Your whole body resting here, steeped in the fragrance of the magnolia. Steeped in the fragrance of a memory of deep time. Seeing your whole body here, so tiny in the vastness of the ancient magnolia tree. Your body so tiny, and the tree so huge. Your body so tiny, you're like a little Thumbelina, curled up here, resting in the petals of a cupped bloom. Little Thumbelina here, resting in a state of enchantment, a tiny human, caught in the spell of perception of time. And what might you hear from your ancestor, your great, great, great, great grandmother Magnolia? What might she share with you? What dreams for a beautiful future for this planet might she wish to tell? And perhaps listening, listening from the space of your heart, listening with your heart, listening to the resonance of the song she sang long ago at the dawn of time. And maybe you can carry the refrain of her song back with you. Maybe haunt you in the spaces and the places between sleep and alertness. Maybe you can feel your breath carrying that tune back now. Her song matching the song of your breath. Perhaps your breath becoming a little stronger now. And the sounds of modern life filtering through, calling your awareness back to this time and this age. The sounds of cars and machinery, the sounds of voices and clocks, of pings and tings and trills of phones, and maybe just moving your fingers and toes and noticing that you can no longer feel her petals and roots. What can you feel here instead, and this place where you are resting? And yet knowing that this ancestor lives among us, in parks and gardens, in leafy suburbs and in forgotten places and old gardens, she is here reminding us to live the long game, to sow seeds of hope, to plant trees that might build arches of togetherness across the divide. This practice of Yoga Nidra is now complete. And thank you for listening.
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1: 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Welcome to Yoga the Explorer, your ultimate adventure into the world of science on OAR FM Youth Zone. You're sitting beside the window. The cabin lights dim. You hear the engine getting louder and louder. The aircraft begins moving. Faster, faster, faster, and then the ground disappears. But have you ever actually stopped to think about what just happened? A machine weighing tens or even hundreds of thousands of kilograms has just left the ground. How? How does something that seems far too heavy to stay thousands of meters above Earth? Well, and what happens inside the cockpit while we're sitting back drinking our juice and watching movies? Hello, everyone. Welcome back to Yoga the Explorer.

I hope you like that thrill. If we're going to complicated physics, explaining what aviation actually means, it includes aircrafts, pilots, cabin crew, air traffic control, engineering, aircraft maintenance, airport, navigation, meteorology, aviation safety, ground operation. When we see an aircraft flying overhead, we are seeing only a small part of a huge system. And hope you all have listened to my previous interview with Dorothy, my favorite flight pilot. And she has given a really, really brief information about, really good information about flight and her flying experience. So today we're just gathered here to me talking to you and telling how does it actually feels like, which I think is really cool. So imagine you're taking a flight from Dunedin to Auckland. Before the aircraft even moves, a huge amount of preparation happens. Flight planning. Pilots of the airline operation consider route, weather, aircraft performance, fuel, weight, airport condition, and air traffic. Air traffic and weight. An aft traffic weight includes aircraft itself, passengers, baggage, cargo, fuel, and weight affects how the aircraft performs. Fuel explains that fuel isn't simply fill the tank. The amount of needed depends on the planned flight and required reserves, because sometimes there might be a little technical issues happening in the flight, so it is depends on the how much fuel they have. Usually flight always is packed with a lot of fuel, which also has extra fuel in case of turbulence or the landing is not really suitable. It's not a suitable time for landing. So you just need to stay on the air for a little bit longer. You might need extra fuel. Hey, it's nothing bad, because my flight was on the air for 40 minutes when I came first time to Dunedin, and I wasn't even scared because I fainted because my ears were paining. But it was so fun, and guess what? I just quietly celebrated my 1-year anniversary in New Zealand, Dunedin, which is really, really my special, and I would really thank you guys for giving me this wonderful opportunity, and I couldn't believe it's been months that we started here and I'm speaking to you guys now. And next, weather. Pilots need information about wind, visibility, clouds, thunderstorm, temperature, icing, turbulence. So before the plane even reaches the runway, the flight has already begun. How does the aircraft fly? So there are four main sources when the flight flies: lift, weight, thrust, and drag. These are the stuff I really sat and researched months ago because I am also interested in flights. Lift is the aerodynamic force that acts generally upwards on an aircraft. The wings are designed to interact with the airflow so that the aircraft produces pressure distribution and changes the momentum of the surrounding air, resulting in aerodynamic force with an upward component. What happens when the aircraft moves? Imagine the aircraft is sitting in the runway. The engine starts, creates thrust, pushing the aircraft move faster and airflow, and making the aircraft move forward and air flows around the wings. The wing shape, angle of attack, and airflow all contribute to the aerodynamic forces acting on it. As the speed increases, lift generally increases too. Eventually, the aircraft reaches the speed of the configuration needed for takeoff. What is angle of attack? This is an important aviation concept, guys. Can you please listen? This is an important aviation concept. Angle of attack, AOA. If you want to take notes, I am ready to repeat it. AOA, angle of attack,
Is it roughly the angle between the wing of the chord line and the direction of the incoming airflow? If the pilot increases the

angle of attack within a safe range, lift can increase. But if the angle becomes too large, the airflow can separate from the wings. This can cause stall. And stall does not mean the engine has stopped. Stall means the wing has exceeded its critical angle of attack and it's no longer producing lift normally. And guys, there's nothing to be worried of. Your pilots are super talented. They will manage it. And this is not a really big problem that you need to care about because it usually happens. And next, second, weight. Why doesn't the plane simply fall because it's thousands of kg? Weight is the force of gravity acting on the aircraft. Everything has weight. Aircraft structure, engine, fuel, passenger, baggage, cargo. Gravity is constantly pulling the aircraft towards Earth. So you might ask, if gravity is always pulling the aircraft down, why doesn't the aircraft fall? Because during steady level flight, the aircraft produces enough lift to balance its weight. A simplified way to think about is lift is equal to weight. When an aircraft is maintaining steady level flight, but this doesn't mean the forces are always exactly equal during every second of the flight. During takeoff, lift increases until the aircraft can level the runway, climb. The aircraft gains altitude and cruise. Lift and weight are approximately balanced in steady level flight. Descent. The aircraft loses the altitude. Thrust. What actually pushes the aircraft forward? This is where this thing is getting interesting. Thrust is the force that propels the aircraft forward. For a modern jet aircraft, thrust comes from the jet engine. Yeah, to say it as a simple way, air enters through the front of the engine. Compression. The compression squeezes the air, increasing its pressure. Combustion. So compression is different. Combustion is different. Combustion. Fuel is injecting into the compressed air and ignited. This creates extremely hot, high-energy gas. Yes. Turbine. The gas passes through the turbine. The turbine extracts the energy to help drive the compressor and other engine system. Exhaust. The gas leaves the engine at high speed, producing thrust. I can introduce through Newton's third law. For every action, there is an equal opposite reaction. The engine accelerates air and exhaust gases backwards, producing a forward reaction in the engine aircraft. Jet engines aren't simply creating fire that pushes the plane. They're accelerating a large mass of air with combustion process providing energy to do that. And fourth, drag. What is trying to slow the plane down? If thrust is pushing the aircraft forward, something needs to oppose it, and that's drag. Drag is aerodynamic resistance acting generally opposite to the aircraft motion through the air. Think about putting your hand outside a moving car window. You can immediately feel the air pushing against your hands. That's simply a demonstration of aerodynamic resistance. And hey, to test aerodynamic resistance, don't go put your hands out the window. There are different types. Parasite drag. This is associated with the aircraft moving through the air and including things such as fuselage, landing gear, antennas, and other external components. Generally, as the speed increases, parasite drag increases significantly. Induced drag. This is associated with the production of lift by the wings. It tends to be more significant at the lower speed, so the aircraft designers have to balance lift plus drag plus speed plus efficiency. The four forces working together. An aircraft isn't simply fighting gravity. Four major sources are interacting with it all the time. And here's something interesting. A stall doesn't mean an engine stopped. Stall occurs when wind

exceeds its critical angle of attack that cannot normally lift. So, guys, when you hear a pilot say stop, don't scream and tell everybody the engine has stopped. It's just the wings cannot, like, handle the angle of attack, and we might feel a little bit of turbulence. There's nothing to be afraid of. Elevator roll. Elevator is equals pitch, and rudder is yaw. Roll, pitch, and yaw are the three words you will hear again and again and again in aviation. What are ailerons? Ailerons are movable control surfaces. Sorry, guys, my pronunciation gets different each time. Ailerons are movable control surfaces located in the outer rear portion of an aircraft's wings. The main job is to control the aircraft's roll. What is a roll? Roll is when the aircraft tilts towards the wing from side to side. Okay, we understand the basic physics. But let's actually take off. But wait, before takeoff, we had to plan the flight, weather, aircraft weight, fuel, runway performances, and performance of calculation. So, can we check it? You guys are my co-pilot. So, can we please check it? Co-pilot, is the runway okay? Is the weather okay? Are we going to face any heavy turbulence? Okay, so what is the performance calculation? Okay, now let's do the jet engine. So, air enters, compresses, increases the pressure, and fuel is added and burned. Hot gases expand, turbine extracts energy, and exhaust produce thrust. Now let's learn something new again. V1, VR, V2. These help the pilot know when to make decisions when lift the aircraft off the runway and how fast to climb safely. V1, takeoff decision speed. V1 is the speed at which the pilots have to make a critical decision during takeoff. Think of it as go or stop speed. Before V1, if there is a serious problem, such as an engine failure, the pilot can usually reject takeoff and stop. At or after V1, the aircraft is generally committed to continue the takeoff even if the engine fails, because we can't do anything. Example, imagine V1 is 140 knots. Knots is the measurement which is used for flight. So, like, if we on the road, we say kilometers, and in flight, they say knots. Interesting facts, guys. Note down. At 120 knots, engine problem, stop. At 140 knots, V1, decisioning point. At 150 knots, engine problem, continue to take off. We can't do anything at that point. VR, the rotation speed. VR is the speed at which the pilot pulls back on the control column to raise the aircraft's nose. Before this movement is called the rotation. Before VR, aircraft is like really, you know, straight and a little bit facing downwards. And when VR, it pulls back, the nose rises and you go like, shoo, and then you rise up. And the wings then produce enough lift for the aircraft to leave the runway. Example, if we are 145 knots, the pilot began rotating the aircraft at approximately 145 knots. VR does not mean the aircraft immediately jumps into air. It means the pilot starts the rotation, after which the aircraft began airborne. And V2, takeoff safety speed. V2 is the speed of the aircraft aims to maintain during the initial climb after takeoff, particularly it following an engine failure. It provides a balance between enough speed it generates lift, good climbing performance, a safety margin above stall speed. For a large twin engine aircraft, V2 is especially important because the aircraft must be capable of climbing safely even if one engine fails. Takeoff. Now, can we actually take off? The engine starts.
taxi, ATC clearance, lineup, thrust increase.

this acceleration, rotation, and liftoff. Flaps, co-pilot, turn on the flaps. What are you doing? Yep. But why are flaps using take? Why are flaps used at taking takeoff? Well, co-pilot, I'm going to tell you. They change the wind's aerodynamic characteristics, helping generate lift needed at lower speeds. And suddenly, something that weighs hundreds and thousands of kilograms is airborne. When I speak with pilot Dorothy, one thing that she told really stood out to me. It was how much responsibility is involved in flying. Monitoring aircraft system, navigation, communication, weather, aircraft performance, decision-making, safety, and managing abnormal situation. And you guys, you have to listen to Dorothy's interview because she said one of her thrilling flying experience when she did not check the weather and she was descending and she was about to go crash. So this is your sign to go watch the interview. Autopilot. So, if there's autopilot, does the pilot just sit there? Automation assists with many aspects of the flight, but pilots remain responsible for monitoring and managing the aircraft and making decisions. How does the plane know where to go? That's where GPS jumps in. Satellite-based positioning, internal navigation. Sensors measure movements and help determine the aircraft position and attitude. Flight management system, help manage navigation and flight planning. Air traffic control, helps aircraft safely share airspace. But what happens if the pilots can't see anything outside? Like turbulence, weather, is it safe? What is turbulence? Irregular movement of air that causes an aircraft to move unexpectedly. Can a turbulence make a plane crash? Turbulence can be hazardous, particularly in unsecured people, but aircraft are designed and operate with turbulence and weather hazards in mind. So if you're in a turbulence, no way the plane's going to crash. You're safe. What if something goes wrong? Well, what if one engine fails? But what happens if an engine fails during takeoff? This is where V1 becomes really important. If the failure happens before V1, the pilot may reject it. Take off and use the aircraft braking system to stop. But if the failure happens after V1, the pilots generally commit to continuing takeoff. They keep the aircraft under control, rotate at VR, and climb in the appropriate engine out of speed, such as V2. The aircraft is designed to do this safely with one engine not working. What if the pilot can't continue to fly? Well, what happens if the problem is in the aircraft? The pilot suddenly becomes unable to fly? Don't panic. Commercial aircraft normally have two pilots. If one of the pilots become incapable of taking or leading the flight, the other takes control. Like you and me. Now I'm the pilot and you're the co-pilot. If I can't fly it, you're gonna fly it. The other takes control and follows emergency procedures. They can also use autopilot to reduce their workload while communicating with air traffic control. And some modern aircraft's advanced systems can even assist with automatic landing. So aviation safety isn't based on just one person. It is multiple layers of backup. And what if the pilot suddenly loses communication with air traffic control? The aircraft doesn't simply disappear from the system, guys. The pilot has specifically lost communication procedures. First, try to restore communication using another radio or frequency. And they can also use emergency frequency 121.5. If the communication cannot be restored, they follow established flight procedures. While ATC continues to track the aircraft in the same situation, another aircraft can be sent to visually intercept. Aviation has procedures for communication failure too. What if the landing gear has a problem? Now imagine you are approaching the runway and suddenly the landing gear doesn't come down properly. What happens? Pilots don't
panic. They have specific checklists and backup systems. They can try

0: alternative methods to extend the gear and communicate with air traffic control. If the problem remains, the airport can prepare emergency crew while the pilots carefully plans the safety landing as safe as possible. This is another example of aviation safety. There isn't just one system. There are multiple layers of backup, and this connects nicely to my earlier topics like engine failure, communication failure, pilot and captains. So whatever happens, guys, you will be safe. And how do you become a pilot in New Zealand? Now, here's a question I really want to answer, but we are running out of time. So what I'm going to do is make you guys stay curious until next week. So you guys are going to stay tuned for more amazing content, and I am going to do as a part two and tell you more and more information about how to become a flight pilot in New Zealand. But I'm giving you a little bit spoiler. I'm going to tell you how to be a recreational, how to get a pilot license, how to get a private pilot license, commercial pilot license, and where can you actually fly in New Zealand. So stay tuned and stay curious, and thank you for listening to Yoga the Explorer at the moment. So see y'all soon. 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

I'm Richard Knights. 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

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For fear my pursuers might enter, I'd away with my young girl run. And when we'd had all that we wanted, and we could now sit down and think, what she said then.

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How does the bus service work? 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
2: Dunedin residents are invited to pick up a racket, meet their neighbours and discover the social side of tennis as the Edgar Centre hosts a regional Have a Go Festival on Sunday the 13th of September from 10am to 2pm. Bring yourselves, friends and family, comfortable gear and be ready for a fun morning. No equipment is required. The 23rd Annual Otago Peace Lecture takes place on Monday the 14th of September from 6:45pm at the St David's Lecture Theatre on the University campus. Professor Kevin Clements, founder of Peace and Conflict Studies at Otago University, will speak on love, courage and hope in an age of global turbulence, responding to power politics and force from the bottom up. All are welcome and refreshments will follow. The Mosgiel Rotary Club annual mega book sale takes place from Friday the 25th of September to Sunday the 27th of September at Wingatui Racecourse, 285 Gladstone Road North. Hours are Friday from 1pm till 7pm, Saturday from 9am to 6pm and Sunday 9am to 1pm. Thousands of books of all shapes, sizes and genres, as well as DVDs and puzzles. And if you have items to donate, there are drop-off bins at the door of Woolworths Mosgiel and at the rear foyer of New World Mosgiel. And there's a new drop-off point at Wingatui Racecourse in the carport area at the end of the driveway. The New Zealand Wheelchair Rugby Nationals will be held at the Breeze Arena from September 25th to 27th.

0: follow Otago Wheelchair Rugby and ParaFed Otago on Facebook so that you can keep up to date with the details of events as they're announced. A positive ageing expo, Together Across Time, will be held on Thursday the 1st of October from 10am to 2pm at Dunedin City Baptist Church, 19 Main South Road, Concord. Together Across Time is all about bringing people together, discovering what our community has to offer, and creating opportunities for different generations to connect. Along with information stalls, there'll be lots of activities and games for all ages, food vendors, coffee, some kids' activities, including the Thomas train ride, to make this a truly intergenerational expo with something for everyone. Dunedin Community Accounting are a group of senior accountancy students from Otago University, supervised by chartered accountants. They're keen to help with non-profit accounting questions, big or small. 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Slots are available through until the 5th of October. 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The Electoral Commission wants people from local communities to work in voting places and to help people vote. The 2026 general election will be held on Saturday the 7th of November, and they're taking registrations from people who are interested in working. They need people with different skills and backgrounds right across Aotearoa New Zealand. 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
3: Congratulations! You've chosen conversations that dare, that go boldly where few will. I'm Harry Almy, and this is the Almy Alternative on Otago Access Radio. Yes, yes, it's me back again. What ho, my little pumpkin pies. It is I, Harry Almy, with the Almy Alternative. Now, what do we say, dear lovely, lovely listeners? 2, 4, 6, 8. Who do we appreciate? We've got Trudy from the OI podcast, or should I say the OI podcast, as far as I can see. Say hello, Trudy.
4: Kia ora, everybody. And are we going to boldly go where no one's gone before today?
3: I think we may indeed.
4: Yes.
3: My lovely, loyal listenership, who have, of course, listened to every single episode of The Only Alternative. And if you haven't, well, now is the time to log off. Now is the time to go to the gym. Listen to one of our deep and thoughtful conversations. You will know that the Almy Alternative has had on a lot of individuals who really romanticise and really look back in time to what the future should be, back to the 70s. So,
4: not the 70s, no. Some of us spent a lot of time trying to escape the 70s.
3: So, of course, I've brought on somebody who has spent a lot of time trying to escape the 70s.
4: Good lordy.
3: But, yes.
4: Yeah,
3: but let's start with the basics. You, Trudy, you lived through the '70s, yes?
4: Oh, I did. Yes, yeah. I was a teenager in the '70s. For my 13th birthday, I got "Goodbye Yellow Brick Road," the album from Elton John, which must have been
3: fantastic.
4: Given the price of albums, a huge outlay. Yeah,
3: yes.
4: Yeah, I was at high school. My mother was a solo parent. I had three siblings, two sisters and a brother, and we lived in Dunedin Central mostly through the 70s. But yes, for those who look back with rose-tinted glasses, it wasn't all fun and games. Mm-hmm. Yeah, yeah.
3: You were a teenager and you studied at the University of Otago back in ye olden days?
4: No, I only did that part-time in between work, because in those days not everybody went to university. You know, it was either you were streamed quite severely at high school, streamed into commercial or academic, and, you know, the top ones, they went to universities to become lawyers, doctors, that kind of stuff. Middle ones, you know, needed librarians, and then there were people who worked in banking, finance, nursing, that kind of stuff, and then there was the commerce students who went on, you know, the type shorthand, all very useful skills. I had a boss who did shorthand. I often wish I'd learnt it, because it's really used to taking notes, you see.

0: and then most of the guys went on to do trade. So not a lot of us went to university. So it might have been free, but it was still limited by numbers. And yeah,
1: very interesting. Very interesting. See, I think this is essentially the intro we're getting at, dear lovely listeners. Today we are taking a step back in time, because obviously as I've grown up in Dunedin and moved through several circles, you sort of somehow I've gotten an impression of what the past was like without actually talking to people who actually lived through that past, with all the stickers saying, oh, back in the 70s, you know, when university was free and the daisies grew long and 1,000 dandelions bloomed. So where were you streamed? What was your
0: kind of in the middle?
1: Yeah.
0: In the middle. We were 3P, 4P, 5P, so we were in the middle. So we went, and then streaming, I think, is terrible. Well, it's because it comes to some sort of ranking. If you were commerce, you didn't get the choice to do academic subjects. So you couldn't choose to do whatever you wanted. Your streaming then also defined what subjects you took. So, you know, some practical skills might have been more worthwhile than, looking at.
1: So you said you studied and worked. Was that what you said?
0: So I didn't go full-time at university. I don't think I've ever been full-time. I've also always just studied part-time. But that was much later. That was in the 90s.
1: And what job did you enter to after high school?
0: I went banking. I worked for the Bank of New Zealand.
1: Fantastic.
0: Yeah. So it was in a bank that's no longer there. And it's quite funny. Well, I find it amusing. It's now the front half's it was a curry place, and the back half was the vet. So every time I take a cat to the vet, I always think, oh, yeah, that's where one day we nearly burnt the bank down, because as we're counting, we'd sit there and we'd count wads of cash, surplus cash, to send it back to the Reserve Bank. And we could smoke in those days, and somebody threw their cigarette butt in the rubbish bin. And I think it was kind of howls of delight or
1: the
0: panic.
1: Smoke, the smoke-filled rooms in the 70s and the 80s.
0: Even my colleagues from my recent job, you know, they still talk about when they started work that they would sit in an open-plan office and have ashtrays on their desks with cigarette butts. And so, too bad if you didn't smoke, you just had to put up with this, the smell with it, even when they weren't smoking. So I don't know if anybody remembers the TV series Gliding On. It was that's kind of set, late 70s in a government office in central Wellington, and it was kind of like that in some places. So where we were in South Dunedin, it wasn't too bad because it was more of a community bank, but
1: Stepping back in time, because this is one of my pet peeves, this is one of the things I'll bang on about to the day I die, old man shouts at clouds about how university was never necessarily free, and how there were publications by sort of Hocken archivists who charted the costs at university, and how before the big spike in fees in the 80s, there was still almost like a token fee, about $100 or so dollars, which of course meant it was more dear and near back in those days. But there were additional costs, like OUSA service fees were higher. You did have to spend a lot of money still on textbooks. I think today students can find ways about textbooks, and not everyone does it. University was never free, and how the cost of going to university was held quite under inflation for those years leading up to that big spike. Inflation, of course. So this is something I'll bang on about to the day I die. Not necessarily free back then, but obviously inflation was a big ticket item in general back then, wasn't it?
0: Yep, and it was certainly having an impact. And then we had the wage price freeze, and was it supplementary minimum prices or something? So there were certain items that were priced at a minimum. But, you know, milk might have been 4 cents a bottle. Butter was 33 cents a pound. I mean, so, the woman's benefit, domestic purposes benefit for a woman with 4 children was $50 a week. And that was at the same time when the price of good shoes cost you $50. So if you had to clothe and feed and shod 4 children, then it wasn't that affordable, whereas, you know, God bless the warehouse and number one shoes and all that kind of stuff, you know, you still got your top-end shoes, but you can buy shoes for kids that wear out quite

0: quickly, you know.
1: More affordable sort of for those low-end communities.
0: And just
1: for context for the lovely listeners at home, what we're talking about, we're throwing our minds back to the 80s with Robert Muldoon.
0: The 70s. We're still in the 70s, aren't we?
1: I think the price and wage freeze was in the 80s with Muldoon. I think it was 81.
0: Yeah, right,
1: yeah.
0: True.
1: Yeah, so you were still in the 70s, but then the what happens in the 70s, we've got the oil crash, and that sends inflation through the roof.
0: Well, in 73 we had Carl Estates. Mm. So you had... would depend on your number plate, odds or evens, which day you could use your car.
1: Mm.
0: Yeah.
1: Yeah. And that's fuel rationing. Yeah.
0: Yes.
1: Yeah.
0: And via another means. Yeah, yeah, exactly. But you came, when you were talking about the cost to go to university, the other thing that happened then, which we don't see now, is that there used to be, I think, a far more seasonal jobs than what there was. So even if you were short of funds, you could generally get holiday work. And that applied to school students as well. Whereas a lot of those industries provided that kind of afternoon work, you know, for working mums or whatever, gone now. So, like, you could work at Cadbury's, you could work at Soap Factory, you could work at Freezing Works, you could work as a shop assistant. All that kind of stuff, I think, disappeared with the changes in the 80s and then more recently in the 90s, yeah.
1: But what are some other things people don't appreciate about that time? Because obviously everyone knows, oh, goodness me, it's the golden era, you know, no deregulation of markets, which a lot of people don't like, and cheaper for university. But what were the 70s and the 80s like before the great Rogernomic revolution?
0: Well, if you wanted to purchase anything overseas, there was limits on how much you could purchase, up to, I think, $1,000, then you had to apply to the Reserve Bank. If you wanted to buy a new car, you had to put your name on a list and they would be supplied as and when they arrived. That was when they started removing a lot of the rail routes. Like, there was a protest in 1975 against Muldoon removing the rail car to Central Otago. So that's when they started removing all those kind of internal transport structures, which people were, you know, looking for, would really like to bring back. You know, there were still school trains from Osgoode and Port Chalmers. So that was probably a good thing. Then also at the same time, when the domestic purposes benefit came in the 72 to 75 Labor government, there was a meeting in Dunedin, and Muldoon was famously quoted as saying, oh, we don't need that. If women want to get be supported, they need to get a perm and dress up and go out and find a new man, kind of thing. So that was kind of what it was like. The glass ceiling is very much still in place. As you said, we were streamed. So if you wanted to work outside that stream, that goes for both genders. If you wanted to be a male nurse or work in childcare as a male, anything like that, you know, it was very structured. It's a very structured society, I would say. Yeah. In fact, Pete Hodgson ran a food and veg co-op down the end of Cornavarpa Street and Rattray Street for a while. Oh, that was seen as being very trendy. They were the days when the Rangers group for the Girl Guides Association would meet, and the ladies would wear long skirts and have glasses of sherry. And I was just like, well, I don't know, perhaps that was a fine good thing. But also, you know, like, dinner parties is all the rage. You think of Margot Ledbetter from, what's that show in the UK? Never mind, it'll come back to me.
1: So we had the 72 to 75 government. You had Norman Kirk, who tragically passed and died tragically, worked himself to death. Then you had Bill Rowling briefly come in, and he's ousted in a landslide by this great populist, divisive, real just gnome of a man, Robert Muldoon, in 75. got nothing nice to say about him. And obviously during that time, there's the oil crash, which sends inflation through the roof, which the economic system at that time, Keynesian economics, can't really cope with, because in Keynesianism is all in terms of what it produces, it's a low unemployment, full employment economy with high-ish inflation, but now

0: Now you've got both. You've got high unemployment, high inflation, and all the people who are attached to who can't abandon this old economic scheme. They sort of flounder. They start doing the think big schemes, don't they?
1: Well, I think the challenge here as well is England moved into the EU, so we lost direct access to that market, and so I think that kind of hurt the thinking a wee bit, although somebody once said we could see that coming a long way away. So, you know, it's about how prepared we are to move when, you know, shocks like this come. How do you understand what's going on and have some sort of, I don't need backstop, but some sort of plan. You have to be agile, and I don't think we were agile, and we were very reliant on a very small, well, a large sector, but, you know, like lamb and wool, and those numbers fell apart. And butter, you know, there was butter mountains and milk lakes in the EU and all sorts of stuff. So I don't think we were agile. It's certainly not in terms of industry. It was very hard for some industries to get going, and we were also quite a closed shop. So we were quite closed in many ways. I mean, you're an economics lecturer just saying once about somebody, you know, hobby horses, and the head fell off it or something, because we couldn't even manufacture stuff well, but we wouldn't let imports either. So it's about looking at what it is that you can do really well and focusing on that rather than trying to protect industry. So protectionism is something I'm really uncomfortable with, because I don't think you can pick winners. So what might be something worth protecting now isn't necessarily going to be so in 10 years' time. So you had that inflation, whether it was Keynesian economics or it's just that we were quite a closed shop and it was really hard to move. Yeah.
0: I like what you said about we could have probably seen it coming, that Britain was going to move away from giving us preference in terms of what we buy and sell. They were going to give us preference, moving into then that joint market with Europe, where everyone has the same relationship with everyone outside of Europe. We definitely could have seen that coming, because Harold Macmillan in the 60s tried to join.
1: Yes.
0: Harold Wilson in the 70s tried to join, and it only took the election of Edward Heath, who basically would die on the hill of Europeanism, that finally Britain was let into the European Union, and it was reaffirmed by Harold Wilson in the 70s. Yeah. No, we were a very closed economy. There were constant jokes in my research about the time that we were effectively a Polish shipyard under the Eastern Bloc, that we were some Soviet closed, you know.
1: Well, it wasn't
0: really.
1: We
0: were one internal loop, that there was nothing coming in and out.
1: No,
0: yeah.
1: I remember going to Checkpoint Charlie Museum in Germany, in Berlin, because it was unified by then, and there was these a display about a childhood in East Germany. And, oh, my God, there's my childhood in the 1960s, you know, like one car per family if you were lucky, you know, communal holiday trips with the local church group or whatever, you know. So it really was kind of like that. And then you had the jokes about the light at the end of the tunnel and make sure it's not going to run you over. Have you seen those ones?
0: Yeah. Now, I promise, my dear lovely listeners, we will eventually move on from the 70s and the 80s. I know my loyal degrowther fans are chomping at the bit and very angry about hearing all of this. But just before we move on to perhaps sort of the 80s Longy government and getting your perspective on that, how was affordability under those high inflation times with Muldoon, where it wasn't that 10% inflation was the roof, it was the floor, that with the exception of those price and wage freezes, inflation did not drop below 10% year on year. How was affordability under those years?
1: That's something I probably really can't comment on, to be honest, because by then, yeah, my family situation changed, so I'm not really sure. I'd have to ask my mother, to be honest, because, I was just starting work. And, I think it's more the 80s, the early to mid-80s when we really saw, well, from my perspective, in terms of when I was working in the bank, we really saw the impacts of that, you know, when you were constantly changing interest rates all the time because they kept going up and up, you know. When Muldoon put, you know, you have to have so many people employed at the hillside workshops, but for some reason the barbed wire that you normally have around large factory sites is pointing outwards to stop burglars getting in.

0: was putting inwards to stop staff escaping at lunchtime, that kind of stuff.
1: So you really start working at the bank like about 1984?
0: 1979.
1: And take us into that longy government with all the interest rate bumps.
0: Well, I think that was because of the overinflation. And so we were constantly having to... Well, I suppose there are good things and bad things. So I think one of the trade-offs is with the low housing mortgage rates was you also got low returns on your savings. So you're trading off one part of the community to benefit another. And then with the deregulation, then there was a whole lot of new products available so people could invest and get more for the return. But then because to banks, if they still want to make an income, and I'm talking about profit here because the BNZ was still private, was still owned by the government, it was a government owned bank, that then they had to, you have to have a margin because you can't pay out more than what you're bringing in. So that's partly what fueled a lot of the interest rate rises as well as inflation. But people, I think, just weren't very financially literate. I mean, we went to see some farmer up country somewhere and he had his accounts literally on the back of a matchbox, you know. So I think when you have change like that, when something deregulates and you have massive change, then the role of government is to support people. And I don't necessarily mean by handouts, but it could be by education, it could be by, so this is the situation, let's help you work through it. When you take away a market because you make some decision, you need to help those people transition or move. And that's whether you're in farming or whether you're working in a factory or an industry that suddenly gets closed or shut down, then you need to help those people transition. And I think those late 70s through the 80s through the 90s were quite periods of transition. It's different segments of the community were hit in various ways, but some equally as hard as others. But it became a them and us thing, because one of the Keynesian things is about government should intervene in economic market failure, and basically that's what we've seen for the last 20 those period was market failure.
1: Yeah. Just something to come back to in the back of my head. When did you stop working with the BNZ?
0: 1993.
1: I'll come back to that in a second, because I was like, So what we're talking about specifically is the fourth Labour government led by David Longey, in theory, in principle, by Roger Douglas and his band of merry men, Michael Bassett and whatnot. It's one of New Zealand's great reforming governments that sort of changes New Zealand forever. It's up there with a Richard Seddon's Liberal government and Michael Joseph Savage's Labour government. For reasons mean or foul, for good or bad, it changes New Zealand forever. We go from that really, as we've been discussing, that really highly regulated economy, and we suddenly throw open our doors to the world. And there are lots of sort of economies, which you could say were feather-bedded, in quotation marks, that suddenly have to adjust. That what specifically lovely Trudy was talking about is the farms in New Zealand suddenly have to compete with foreign competition. And just based off what you said, do you think it was so long ago, 40 years ago, but do you think the government back then did a good or a bad job in the assistance it gave to those communities in terms of quote-unquote making them financially literate?
0: Going back some time. Yes. I just think there's so much going on. I think some good initiatives came out of it, and you're going to ask me and I can't think what they're called. But it's hard to say, because in some ways they had their own lobby groups, you know, like Beef and Lamb, that kind of stuff. So I'm not really don't know much about the interaction between them and the government, other than lobbying that we need to have all these supports back in place, rather than helping people become more financially literate or what. So I think we have more in terms of, now I'm just going to Jeremy Clarkson, farm advisory type people are far more around. And I think that there are communities that they'll go and they would talk to themselves and you would help one another. But sometimes that can be a wee bit self-fulfilling, because if somebody's having the same problem, instead of coming up with a solution, they're, it's really terrible over here as well. So that's not necessarily a good result. I don't know, they can't have done that bad, because I think that's where the increased vote came from in 1986.

0: seven, you're probably more familiar with the stats from. I think that some ways, some of the stuff that happened then saw the second term go through, and then of course Longy didn't wasn't much around much longer in that 87 government. Yeah. So a lot of the reforms happened between 84 and 87, and I think afterwards.
1: It's a difficult government to talk about because it's still 40 years on. It's very partisan. It still agitates people. I attended a very sort of modestly attended PSA youth debate, and Victor Billow from Alliance, up with his soapbox attitude, and he sort of denounced the modern Labour Party. And Rachel Brooking was very quick to essentially say that old government, the fourth Labour government of Longy, had essentially split off from the Labour Party and become ACT. It was some organism that had infiltrated Labour and now was no longer a part of the Labour body, but had become ACT. But yes, just going back to what you'd said, Labour come in 1984, and most of their reforms are done at a breathtaking pace between 1984 and 1987. Never let it be said that a three-year term, you can't get stuff done in a three-year term, mostly through urgency that they did back then, much as the government does now. And then between 1980... And yeah, a lot of people say that no one voted for that change, which is not necessarily true. Obviously, in 1984, you could argue that they weren't voting for that change, but the government is returned to power for another second term after all those reforms in 1987. The first Labour government in nearly 50 years to be given a second term. So New Zealand certainly was like, wahoo, let's keep on the swinging 80s. And then it all went to pot with the 1987 crash, didn't it?
0: Yeah. And I would challenge Rachel on her assumption that it split into ACT. You know, you could say it was a party of two halves, you know, the first half, because out of that you get Michael Cullen, you get Helen Clark, you get Pete Hodgson, Martin Gallagher, also Fran Wild, all sorts of people came out to come back in the 1990s. So I'm not sure. Some too went off to become ACT, but I think, you know, and there weren't any reforms in health, and there weren't any reforms in housing, I don't think, and there weren't any reforms in social welfare. Yeah, and I think that there are things that went on then that we would never hear about because some of the people have passed on, and that it... Yeah, otherwise I wouldn't have stayed a party member all that time if I thought that the party had become ACT, because I joined the party in 1981 and I campaigned in Cromwell in 84, and we proudly won all the booths in Cromwell, first time in such a long time, because while the Clyde Dam was being built then and you'd think it would be a workers' city, you know, a lot of the hinterland, it's all farming, so it was quite blue, and it has been blue for quite some time. So yeah, and then campaigned again in 87, and because some of the key things that underpin a civil society weren't touched.
1: To elaborate on what Trudy's saying, a lot of people go, oh goodness, Labour did what Thatcher did? Not precisely. A lot of, let's say, the Victor Billows of the world would say that they were two chapters of the great neoliberal project, that the business roundtable was running everything. So David Longy's government did not sell off the social housing. That's what Thatcher did, and that's what the government after the Labour government did. It didn't sell off some of the assets. Obviously, it didn't sell off the BNZ, which we'll get to in a second. What else didn't it do? Yes, social welfare was being bumped up. That was their attempt to sort of a slightly iffy attempt to stop the impacts of the reforms from impacting the lower incomes. I'm trying to think what else they didn't do. So this is almost something I've discovered and I've been very interested by. One of the reasons that some people left the Labour Party, I suppose the Clive Mathewsons, the Margaret Austens, the Roger Douglases, the Richard Prebles, is because they were frustrated that the Labour Party was, they'd characterised it, in hock to the unions, because they wanted to go the full distance. They wanted to do the Margaret Thatcher. They wanted to deregulate the labour market, which is, of course, what the Bolger government, the national government afterwards did, where they weakened the unions and made

0: The
1: Employment Relations Act. For people over a certain age, it means a lot. To people my age, it's like, well, that sounds a bit technical. Break it down for me. So you were a member of the Labour Party. You joined in 1981. Obviously, there's the 1987 election. There's this big high. Everyone's on a high. Wow, second term. This is a thing we've lived for.

Kia ora, salam, and welcome to the Watermelon Report on ORFM, sowing the seeds of justice. My name is Renad, and today I'll be giving you updates from Gaza, from Palestine, from the past week, the week ending the 30th of August. Firstly, I'd like to say, to talk about the weekend. I was invited by Justice for Palestine and Student Justice for Palestine up in Ponicky, up in Wellington, for a gathering which myself, my sister attended, and many other Palestinians and many other others. Other supporters around the country for Palestine, around the motto. And it was just great to be with like-minded people. It was great being with people who simply understand you, who simply get you, who simply basically know what's going on in your life. I guess with this ongoing genocide, it's been really hard to... Obviously, it's been hard and challenging, but I guess the hardest bit is to not be surrounded by people who do support you and who know exactly what it might feel like. I guess I've learned a lot from the gathering, and I know many others have learned more and more as well. And it was just simply beautiful to be surrounded by like-minded people. So kia ora to everyone that I met and spent time with over the weekend. Now I'll start the episode, before I start, I also want to acknowledge a few people that I met up in Wellington who happened to be listening to my podcast, which is quite heartwarming and quite sweet, because I guess I mainly knew about my audience down in Dunedin, but because this is aired on Wellington Access Radio, it's quite cool knowing that people do care and people do listen to these shows. So that's great. Now I'd like to, just start by giving some good news about Palestine in August, and then we'll start on a positive note, and then I'll read some more updates. So Gazans are rebuilding their homes from ruin, despite Israel's blockade on construction materials like cement. Gazans are finding ways to rebuild using recycled materials and ancient clay techniques. Malaysia seizes military cargo bound for Israel. Earlier this month, Malaysian authorities seized a container in one of its major ports suspected of carrying military goods distant for Israel. Activists of the No Harbor for Genocide campaign flagged the shipment after tracking showed it was headed to Elbit Systems weapons factory in the occupied Palestine. Malaysia's Prime Minister backed the seizure, reaffirming the country's long-standing opposition to Israel. Gaza's journalists are preserving stories of their martyred colleagues. Writers Against the War on Gaza launched an oral archive called The Living Record. Eulogies by journalists across Gaza who were killed by the IUF during the genocide. The archive features 50 total testimonies, 25 of which are available now via

the Living Records page. Growing rejection of Israel at top Frisbee Championship. 26 ultimate frisbee teams call on the World Flying Disc Federation to hold Israel accountable for genocide. Three teams, Belgian ultimate frisbee team and two Irish teams, boycotted matches in protest of Israel's participation in the competition. Several teams joined last week's protest during a match with the Israeli team. Palestinian football is back. After a three-year pause due to the genocide, the Palestinian Football League is set to resume activities in September. The Palestinian Football Association will kick off its first event titled Thousand Martyrs Cup, commemorating the 1,000-plus Palestinian athletes killed by Israel since October 7th. 200-plus clubs from the West Bank, Gaza and Palestinian refugee camps in Lebanon will compete. Jury refuses to convict Palestine Action activists. After 38 hours of deliberation in the second trial of the Fulton 25, jurors refused to convict eight Palestine Action activists involved in an action against Albert Systems in August 2024. 63% of US Jews do not identify as Zionists. Early this year, the Jewish Federation of North America's survey that indicated only 37% of Jewish Americans identify as Zionists. Ireland now has 500-plus apartheid-free zones. Irish solidarity with Palestine grows as 500-plus small businesses, unions, civil society and community groups and sporting organisations pledge to support the boycott, divestment and sanctions movement. This is a major win in the global BDS call to end complicity with Israel genocide. German courts comparing Israel to Nazi Germany is protected speech. Given Germany's complicity in genocide and long-standing commitment to protecting Israel, this ruling marks a win for our movement and shows how public pressure can shift policy. Even if there is no hope, we are obliged to invent, create, and create hope. Without hope, we are lost, and the hope must spring from simple things. The next thing I want to talk about is the legendary Palestinian painter who passed away, talking about Sleiman Mansour. The artist of the Intifada painted under occupation for 50 plus years. He painted a woman carrying Jerusalem in 1979, Camel of Hardship in 1973, The Bride of the Homeland, Lena Nablusi, 1976, and he painted The Village Awakens, 1987. He also painted the Archaic Boycott, Painting Land with Land, The Village Mud on Wood in 1990, Perseverance and Hope, 1976, Last Summer in Palestine, 1994, From the River to the Sea, 2021, The Record Keeper of Catastrophe, 1980s, Rituals Under Occupation, 1989, The Immigrant, 2017. Mansour, who was born 1 year before the Nakba, said, "I will die 1 year before we get freedom." And he died in 2026, which I think is quite powerful. May his soul rest in peace, Allah irhamo. I spoke about this last time, but I'll speak about it again this time. Israel killed a four-year-old Palestinian child in Gaza for flying a kite. We view every kite launch as an act of war, Israeli Ministry of Defense said. Here's what you need to know about this.
On August 24, 2026, Israel

killed three Palestinians in Gaza, including four-year-old Mohammed Taha, after children's kites drifted toward illegal Israeli settlements near Gaza's border. The Israeli military says it will continue targeting children across Gaza who fly kites. Not only is that a blatant war crime, but it proves that Israel's goal all along has been to make life in Gaza unlivable. For children growing up in Gaza, kites have long represented a lot more than just a game. After decades of suffocating, Israeli blockade, kite flying became a rare escape for kids in Gaza, a symbol of freedom beyond Israel's control. On July 28, 2011, Palestinians in Gaza flew over 12,000 kites at once, breaking the world record for most kites flown simultaneously. Because Palestinian children broke the world record, I feel like I have rights and that I am like everyone else in the world, Nadia Al-Haddad said, a 13-year-old Palestinian girl. That symbolism reached people around the world through Palestinian writer and teacher Rifat Al-Arir. Israel killed Al-Arir in December 2023 as he documented its genocide for the world to witness. His poem, If I Must Die, invoked Gaza's tradition of kite flying and was translated into dozens of languages. If I must die, you must live to tell my story, to sell my things, to buy a piece of cloth and some strings. Make it white with a long tail so that a child somewhere in Gaza, while looking heaven in the eye, awaiting his dad who left in a blaze and bid no one farewell, not even to his flesh, not even to himself, sees the kite, my kite you made, flying up above, and thinks for a moment an angel is there bringing back love. If I must die, let it bring hope, let it be a tale. For Palestinian children whose homes, schools, parks and playgrounds have been destroyed, even the simplest expressions of childhood are being met with Israeli violence. Mohammed, like all children, deserves to learn, play and grow in freedom and safety. And the next update is on how the Israeli regime has begun constructing an execution chamber where Palestinians will be hanged to death, complete with a viewing booth inspired by US execution chambers. On August 18th, Israel's National Security Minister, Itamar Ben-Gvir, unveiled the construction of an execution wing and gallows designated specifically for Palestinians who have been sentenced to death under the regime's racist death penalty for terrorist law. The law, which was passed by the Israeli Knesset in March, has garnered global condemnation. Shame on them. And now, war on truth. So I want to talk about war on truth, which is about how corporate media sold Israel's genocide. Over 268 journalists in Gaza have been killed by the Zionist occupation since October of 2023, the most deadly war for journalists in recorded history. For the last 3 years, Palestinian media workers have been demanding their colleagues live up to their mantle as journalists by reporting the truth about Israel's crimes. Instead, Western media has peddled lie after lie, repeating Israeli Hasbara propaganda without question, misreporting and manufacturing consent for killing. In the first 90 days of the genocide, major outlets reported on Israel's right to defend itself, 1,014 times. Palestinians' right to defend themselves appear only 12 times. Most outlets made no mention of the right that Palestinians have to defend themselves against 78 years of genocide and occupation. As Hossam Shabat wrote in July 2024, language is important. Language makes genocide justifiable. A reason

Why we are still being bombed after 243 days is because of the New York Times and most Western media. Corporate media stop you, your lies, you're complicit in genocide. Adam Johnson's study in The Intercept revealed what people of conscience have known to be true, that Western corporate media is covering for Israel's genocide. When we commemorate our martyred journalists, in our same breath, we must demand accountability for the media establishment that enabled their murder. Justice and liberation will only be achieved when those who oppress and justify it are stripped of the power to manufacture consent for violence and genocide. And now some testimonies that Israel has used sexual violence against Palestinians since it was established. A new report by the Palestinian Feminist Collective compiles decades of evidence to detail how the Israeli government, military, police, and settlers have used sexual violence against Palestinians since Israel's establishment in 1948. Israel has used sexual violence to humiliate and torture Palestinians across all aspects of their lives, in their homes, on the roads they travel, and in Israel's torture camps. This includes using rape as a form of torture in prison camps, invading Palestinian homes and assaulting family members at gunpoint, forcing Palestinian men, women, and children to stirrup in public, abducting Palestinians into sexual enslavement, training dogs to rape Palestinians in Israel's torture camp. Israeli soldiers abducted a teenage Bedouin Palestinian girl from the Naqab who was forced into sexual enslavement and gang raped by soldiers at the Nuri military outpost before she was killed and buried. This was from a predatory state, a report by the Palestinian Feminist Collective. And I'm sure there are many more stories. Unfortunately, about that. Israel's genocide in Gaza also orphaned nearly 60,000 Palestinian children. A new report from Taiwan documents this, the scale of the crisis and the support children in Gaza need now. Half of Gaza's population is under the age of 18. That means over 1.1 million Palestinian children call Gaza home, and Israel is systematically destroying their childhood. Israel is using US bombs to destroy the places where children learn, play, and grow, destroying 90% of Palestinian schools, parks, and hospitals across Gaza. More than 58,000 children in Gaza have lost one or both parents to Israel's genocide. Medical personnel in Gaza started using the acronym WCNSF, which stands for Wounded Child, No Surviving Family, to describe thousands of children in Gaza. For children who survive Israel's genocide, losing a parent is only the beginning. Israel's illegal siege on Gaza traps millions of Palestinians under non-stop bombing and blocks the entry of food and medical supplies, shattering Gaza's healthcare, education, and social service systems. Israel's siege has made it impossible for Palestinian children to receive the care they need, and many Palestinian children orphaned by Israel receive no support at all. Taiwan's report shows what that looks like. Consider a 7-year-old girl in Khan Yunis. She lost both parents when their building collapsed. Her aunt takes her in, already caring for three children in a damaged home with no income. This child is supported but still falling through gaps because the system, or rather the absence of the system, ensures her needs cannot be met. Immediate steps are crucial to ensure that children in Gaza survive this genocide, but long-term solutions are needed to guarantee a future of freedom and safety for all Palestinians. None of that will be possible unless Israel ends its illegal siege and allows doctors, food, medical supplies, and reconstruction materials into Gaza.
Palestinian children, like all children,

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And on that note, I will be ending it here. Please do stay tuned after the show for some Palestinian music of my picks. I'll be giving you more updates on the Watermelon Report every Thursday, 8:30 p.m. on ORFM and 12:30 p.m. Saturdays on Wellington Access Radio. 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
1: Welcome to the Hope Centre, where real stories meet real conversations about mental health, hope and growth. 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
2: And I'm Omri. 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
2: And I'm Omri.
1: We're both senior peer support workers at Life Matters and we're here to be your hosts for this conversation about mental health, hope and growth.
2: Crushed it.
1: Yeah, that was my first time, I think, doing the intro without the intro in front of me, merely because we just forgot to bring it.
2: And by way, that was me.
1: Yeah, but that's okay. That's all right. We'll just see how it goes. But yeah, do you want to introduce today's episode?
2: Would love to.
1: Fantastic.
2: Yeah, so this person reached out to us and it was really cool. So we're talking to someone who has done a lot. And a lot of different stuff and really cool stuff. They're a life coach and an author and have accomplished Te Araroa, walking the length of New Zealand. Mm. Today we are talking to Charlene Hopkins. Welcome.
3: Hi, thanks for having me.
2: Yeah, thanks for coming along. Would you like to introduce yourself to our listeners?
3: Cool. So I'm Charlene Hopkins. I am in Dunedin now, but I've only recently moved here. And originally, I was born and raised in Canada. So it's been a bit of a journey to get to where I am today. And I came to New Zealand in 2010. And part of that was me exploring New Zealand through walking the length of it along Te Araroa. And I fell in love with the country and the people and everything kind of went on from there. And
2: yeah, here I am.
1: Amazing.
2: Where in Canada are you from?
3: From Calgary.
2: Mm-hmm. Yeah. Mm-hmm. Go Flames.
3: Yes, exactly. Calgary Stampede as well. That's also what
1: amazing.
3: We're
2: known for.
3: Yeah.
1: Cool.
2: Nice. So we have our guests leave a question for the next guest. And the question that was left for you was, if you could live in a movie or a book world, where would you live?
3: I think that's such a great question. And yeah, I'm sitting here looking at it. I have so many movies and books that I enjoy, and so it's one of those that if I were to narrow it down to one, I don't know that I could actually do that, but there's so many cool, I don't know, even just things like Lord of the Rings, which is such a classic New Zealand one, but to be in that sort of fantasy world would be amazing. But yeah, I don't know. That only just comes to mind because it's such a big one, but I don't even know if that would be my top one because I'd have to sit on that and think. Maybe I'll have a better answer by the end of this.
2: Exactly. Yeah.
1: Okay, but it sounds like something a bit whimsical, something a bit magical.
3: Yeah.
1: Something beautiful.
3: Like if you're going to live in somewhere different, why not something really different?
2: And you're halfway there being here.
3: Yes, well, exactly.
1: Yeah.
3: Exactly.
1: Great. Okay, so we've got some questions that we've come up with that we'd love to kind of discuss to learn a wee bit more about who you are, your journey, and some things that you've kind of gotten up to, like maybe writing a book or something, you know, just like some super cool stuff. And I guess kind of starting off, I'm curious to learn a bit about what inspired you to walk Te Araroa and a wee bit about that journey, because I can't really imagine walking the length of the country.
3: Not everyone can. This was back in 2009 when I first learned of it, and I had been backpacking in Australia at the time. I had left Canada with sights of let's travel the world, let's buy the one-way ticket and just go for it, and ended up in Australia backpacking around there. But prior to leaving Canada, as my way of saying goodbye to the country, knowing that I love the mountains and the outdoors and all that, I decided to walk across

0: across British Columbia.
1: Wow.
0: So that was 1,000 kilometers of going solo from kind of around Banff area to Vancouver. And then I left Banff and was like, hey, see you, Canada, bye. And so by the time I got to Australia, the wheels in my brain were going, let's do something a little different again and let's see what we can come up with. And learned a little bit more about New Zealand and all the great walks that are here, which sound amazing. But for me, having done British Columbia, I was like, I need something just a little bit more on edge. Mm. And heard of someone who had walked the length of New Zealand. Te Aotearoa wasn't even in existence at that point, but just had done it. And I was like, how cool to be able to say that you walk the entirety of a country.
2: Yeah.
0: And what an incredible way of seeing a country and really experiencing it on foot. So that just left me down the Google rabbit hole and ended up finding Te Aotearoa Trust, mm-hmm. where they were in the final stages of developing this trail, and it wasn't open yet. And I thought, even better to do something that not many people have even heard of at that point. So, through the upcoming months of planning it, I came across a friend, or made a friend essentially, in Australia who was also backpacking, and she wanted to come with me. And so we decided, let's do this together. And it was amazing. So it was kind of one of those decisions where from the moment I heard of it, I knew this is what I needed to do for me, that it didn't matter if anyone else agreed with me, I was just going to do it. I needed to make this happen. And so it always kind of made sense in my head, but I understand to a lot of people, they're not waking up and going, hey, let's walk 3,000 kilometers, you know?
1: Yeah.
2: It sounds like that leaving Canada, did you leave Canada with the intention of leaving it for good in terms of like living there?
0: Yeah, a little bit. I was in a place at that time where I very much... fantasized about a beach lifestyle and living in Canada. If anyone's been there, they know there's a lot of snow for a lot of months out of the year. And in Calgary, you're hours and hours away from the coastline. Like you just, even the beaches in Canada are quite inaccessible from where I grew up. And so I had in my head that I was going to, you know, find somewhere, you know, just pristine beach and laze about on the sandy shores. And that would be my life. But when I got to Australia and kind of explored that, it was amazing and lovely, but none of it really called to me as being home. And so I knew that I wanted to keep exploring other countries. And the plan was never to stay in New Zealand. It was always to keep going. But once I got to New Zealand, it just kind of stuck.
1: I think when you talk about home, to me, that really brings in belonging. What about here felt like home?
0: I think that's a great question. It's taken me until quite recently to realize that in my early childhood, my grandparents had a cabin, which wasn't in the mountains or anything, but they just had a plot of land where it was quite bushy, and they just had very simple lifestyle where as a kid, we didn't have, you know, toilets indoors. It was the outhouses, as we called them there. And loved it. Used to spend summers up there and all of that. And since I've gotten older and kind of processed a lot of things that have happened in my life, I've looked back on that and gone, that was my first experience of really, truly feeling at home. And it was the family, but it was also the environment. And that love of the bush and the outdoors was really ingrained in me early on, even though I wasn't immensely immersed in the Rocky Mountains. It was just that bush environment. And so coming to New Zealand, there's a lot of that similarity to what I grew up in so many aspects of the country that it just kind of, it grew on me very quickly where I was like, I can live here and not have 8 months of the year in snow. But I can still experience the four seasons. I still like go out my back door and there's the bush and, you know, I can have a simpler lifestyle than, you know, what I was accustomed to in Calgary, which is a decent sized city where everything's a little bit more fast paced. So,
2: Yes, kind of like the best of both worlds as well. It's like the bush and then being able to like go down to the beach and be by the water. Because I think that's something we take for granted is like how close and how accessible beautiful nature and land is around us.

0: You just drive 5 minutes and there you are.
1: Yeah.
2: And especially in Dunedin, Dunedin was never on my list to relocate to. And it's just kind of happened over a series of different life choices that this has been the place that, okay, this is where we're going to settle. This is where my son's going to grow up.
1: Yeah.
2: And I feel so grateful to have found it because I think it's very underrated in New Zealand.
0: Yeah.
2: And for me, having loved bush, there's so many options around Dunedin to be like, it's, I've got the city where everything's accessible, but I just turn around and boom, I can go walk for hours and hours and hours and it's great. And then I can turn around the other way and go, let's go to the beach. And
0: It's so good. Yeah. I feel like people struggle to look past the weather.
2: I think there's way worse places.
0: Exactly.
3: The weather in Studentville, but if you escape Studentville, there's so much.
2: It's
0: so much beyond that. I feel like student population is like a place in itself, and it's like, oh, now here's the rest, and it's beautiful and lovely.
2: Yeah,
0: and there's lots to do.
2: Definitely agree.
3: Talking on a challenge like Te Araroa, you know, that requires a lot of discipline and patience and resilience, and wondering what resilience means to you.
2: I think that's a great question. I think resilience to me, for a long time, I kind of thought of it as kind of hand in hand with grit, that grit and resilience were kind of more or less the same thing. And over the last couple of years, I've started to realize that they're actually not as similar as what I originally thought them out to be. And I kind of view grit as the thing that helps you get through the difficult time. Resilience is something that happens afterwards. How capable are you at recovering from whatever that challenge was? Or how the more resilient you are is someone that's able to come out of those challenges and recover quite quickly. And that could be trauma. It could be walking up a mountain. It could be running an ultra marathon, whatever it is. Like, how quickly can your body, your mind, your whatever, recover from that? And that's where I see the resilience in that. So yeah, there was resilience in Te Araroa, but there definitely was a lot of grit too.
3: Kind of less of a synonym and more of like these things are working together.
2: Yeah, exactly.
0: And I guess in terms of like your journey as a whole, like it sounds like you've had a lot of experience over time, but then even like moving countries, having to start new, like takes a level of resilience too.
2: Yes.
0: So it's applied across lots of different kind of landscapes.
2: Mm-hmm.
0: Yeah, and I can imagine that to walk 3,000 kilometres?
2: Yes.
0: Yeah. It's crazy. It takes a whole bunch of determination and that grit and that resilience. And I can imagine that it doesn't feel consistent across the whole way in terms of like motivation, in terms of energy, in terms of like, I don't know, even thinking about like weather and that kind of stuff.
2: Yeah.
0: On days where you did have a bit of lower motivation or were, you know, struggling, how did you keep persevering?
2: Having Alex, my friend that came with me, having her beside me was a huge help. Like, I look back and I go, if I didn't have someone that was doing that same journey alongside with me, I don't know whether I would have had the mental fortitude to work through some of those issues and kind of get to the other side and go, let's keep going. So more often than not, if one of us was having a bad day, the other one could kind of be that motivator to say, I understand where you're at, but I also know that we can keep going, or here's the bright side of things, or whatever it is, and help you work through it. There was times where both of us were having really bad times, and particularly as we got, you know, months into it, because this was 5.5 months of a journey, and you're getting months into it, and you start to kind of see the light at the end of the tunnel, but you're not there yet. So you kind of start wishing to get through the rest of it quickly. And that can be very draining and kind of take you off course of what you actually need to do in the moment. So, yeah, a lot of it came back to just that one step at a time, where you're in these really challenging moments and you're just going, everything in you wants to quit, whether it's your body wants to quit, your mind wants to quit, you're done emotionally, whatever it is, of just acknowledging that, okay, but can I do one more step? And 99.9% of the time you're like, well, yeah, I can do one more step.
3: It's only one.
2: Like, it's just one step. And then you go, okay, well, can I do another one? Okay, well, I can do one more. And then before you know it, you're standing on the top of the mountain, you're looking behind you and you're like, I literally walked from the horizon to where I am today. And it was just

0: just all those little one steps linked together. And I think that mentality can get you through a lot of challenging areas, because sometimes all you can focus on is just that one next step, and that's it.
1: And really breaking down those goals. And I like what you said too about doing it alongside someone else, and that's very peer support, I feel, too, of, you know, it's about that connection, and we don't have to go through things alone. What can we learn from each other? How can we help build each other up?
2: Like five and a half months is a long time to be committed to that. Was it like a, I'm deeply curious, was it like a every day you were contributing towards that, like, you know, going every day?
0: Most days. So we kind of, like, everyone that's walked Aotearoa will do it differently. So every person you talk to about this will have a different strategy. For us, our mentality was we would go a handful of days and then have a rest day, which we just did nothing, and we'd find somewhere absolutely glorious to pitch our tent and just stay there for the day and do nothing. So we would kind of, at the beginning, that stretch of time might be 2 days, might be three or four. Like, it was quite short. By the end, that stretch of days was looking more like a week, eight days, 9 days, and then you'd take a break. And then we did have a few areas along the trail where there were injuries, where we had to take a chunk of time off. And then it was also the season where in February there was the 2011 earthquake in Christchurch. And we happened to be close enough that we were like, let's just drop everything and go and see if we can help. So we did take a couple of weeks off to do that. So it was 5.5 months. If you included just walking days, it was about 4 months of just walking days.
1: Far out.
2: Being there through that massive event. I can imagine that was wild.
1: Yeah, and quite topical as well, with feeling earthquake. I don't know if you felt it.
2: Neither did I. I was sitting in bed.
1: No, I was sitting on a beanbag and thought, is that a truck gone past? But like, I didn't hear or see any trucks.
0: The first one we felt, because that year they had the September earthquake, and then obviously aftershocks, and as everyone knows, but it was all news for me. Like, it was just something I had never experienced. And we arrived in the South Island, and we had just left Picton and were camping on one of the beaches on the northern shore there. And sleeping in the middle of the night, felt an earthquake. And when you're on a tent, you just feel the whole ground shaking underneath of you, which was absolutely surreal to be like, what is going on when you're woken up and you've never experienced that before? And that was, that really set in the reality of like, oh, I'm literally walking in this country where the earthquakes, that's normal. And for me, coming from Canada, that really freaked me out, because I've grown up knowing what to do with grizzly bears. But earthquakes was very new. And so, it was a little bit nerve-wracking. But by the time we got down to Arthur's Pass, what really drew us to go to Christchurch when the earthquake happened was that we did a coin flip in Arthur's Pass. Do we go to Christchurch or do we go to Greymouth? Because at that point we needed a doctor for Alex's injury. And we flipped the coin and went to Greymouth. And we were at Greymouth Library when the earthquake happened there, and cut off all, it happened in Christchurch, and you could feel it in Greymouth, and cut all the power at the library we were at. And it was like, we did a coin flip, and had we gone to Christchurch, we would have been in the heart of the city with all the hostels and everything of where it happened. And that was just like, whoa, to know that it was just
1: a coin flip difference.
2: And I guess that kind of speaks to one of the questions that we were going to touch on a bit later about talking about your time in Christchurch. And in your book, I mean, I feel like we need to spend more time talking about the book too, but in your book, you talked about growth not always being like a moving towards, but taking a break and doing a sideways step. And I guess curiosity about how you learned to grow in a pause, as opposed to, I don't know, I feel like sometimes people feel like when they're taking a pause, they're not really moving forward. But it sounds like, based on what you're talking about, your experience with the earthquakes and helping there, that there was growth in that too.
0: 100%. I think we often view growth as kind of this, we need to take action that is visible or obvious, or that you can

0: I don't know, mark off on a chart and say, yes, it's been done. Mm-hmm. And when you talk about internal growth, it is largely unseen. It's not something that's visible. And often a lot of people don't even know that it's happening with their loved ones, that, oh, this is what they're going through, because it's what's happening with your unconscious brain, or what's happening with the voices, that how you talk to yourself and that sort of thing. And I kind of view that in the same way if you're into gardening, and anyone that knows plants, a plant doesn't grow above the soil first. It grows its roots first. And that's something that you don't see, but that is still growth, you know, and you might only have a little tiny seedling on the top, but when you look underneath, if it's got a really good root system, that's what's going to help it thrive. Yeah. And that is so unseen. And it's the same with us as humans, that sometimes you need to take those moments where, even just recently in the last couple of years, I went through a huge shift in my life and had to recognize that I had been living with my nervous system in survival mode. And I had to just take time to relearn how to be. And that's very uncomfortable if you're someone that likes to do, or if you hold your value in doing and recognizing that actually just by being, to calm everything down and really work through some of whatever those issues are that you're working through. It can feel very uncomfortable because it can feel like you got nothing to show for it. But it's so important. I think that growth work is almost even more important than anything else that you could do that is obvious to the worst of the world.
1: I think that's really speaking to me, because I used to be someone who, if struggling, would dive in more into work, and due to brain injury, had to stop. And I think for me, it was quite confronting, because I couldn't look what I have done, or look at these tangible things that I am doing or working towards. It's kind of I'm looking at myself in the mirror now, and it's incredibly uncomfortable, but it's kind of like, what values can I define that I like, or what do I like about myself, or want to like about myself? And that's some pretty scary work. How did you navigate some of that stuff?
0: That's such a big question.
2: It's
0: such a big question. It is. Like, for, how do you say, you have to get to a point where you're willing to be open and vulnerable with yourself. So it's not even like you need to necessarily reach out for professional support. That's great. I think there's multitude of ways you can go about it, but you need to be in a place where you're willing to do that hard question work, that deep dive where you're uncovering the layers of who you are, to kind of usually go back multiple years to go, okay, this undo a lot of the patterns of behavior that maybe have brought you to where you are today. For myself, I've done a lot of work where I realized that I spent most of my life people pleasing, and people pleasing through way of achievement, where I overachieved to go, look what I've done here, you know, now do you like me? you know, that sort of thing. And then people pleasing in way of just constantly almost being a 24/7 customer support representative, where it's like, you know, I was great at doing the work in hospitality because I could fulfill that role of serving a customer. But when you turn off the clock, are you still doing that with your friends and your family, where you're just constantly putting their expectations and their emotions and their opinions above your own? And over time, I just made myself small. So stories like Te Aroha, that was very much a journey that was my journey as me choosing to do something authentically for myself. But once that was done, it was almost like I packed it up in a box, put it on the side, because I knew it made everyone else uncomfortable that I had done that. And it was like, well, let's get back to normal life. I'll just be a normal person now, and not this person that's done Te Aroha. And it's taken, well, 15 years to get to the point where it's like, actually, I need to own that part of me, because that was very much me. Let's write a book. Let's share the story. Let's use that now to help people. And through that, kind of work through those bits of myself where I was finding worth in areas that actually weren't authentically who I was.
1: And it sounds like, by bringing this back forward, it is

0: showing where you found worth and being proud of where you found worth as well.
1: Yeah. Which I think we all have our own version of Tearoa in us. And I think a lot of us that I've come across anyway, a lot of us walk through life kind of trying to hide that or minimize it or feel like maybe it's odd or weird, or I'm the person that doesn't quite fit in because of X, Y, and Z. And I think those things that make us unique, the moment we're able to claim them, own them, and go, this is actually who I am, the moment we'll see those things help us thrive in the world.
2: So it sounds like there's kind of two parts there. There's the accepting of who you are and why that makes you special, and kind of owning and kind of leaning into that. And there's also the, like, the, you know, self-fulfilling kind of stuff, like doing stuff because it's what you want to do despite it making other people uncomfortable. And I think we see a lot of this in the work that we do with people moving towards and worrying about, like, how things may, how their friends may perceive it, how their family may perceive it. And it takes a lot of work to kind of push beyond that and do stuff because it makes you happy first and foremost.
1: And just to add to that, I think the part that sometimes it's easy to get locked into is the circle of people or the environment we're in. They play such a big influence on our lives. And what we sometimes forget is that those things that make us authentically ourselves, or that are truly who we are, there's a whole world out there of people with the same thing. Like Tearoa was something that I felt within my circle was the odd thing, the odd thing to do. Well, there's 2,000 people every year doing it now. You know what I mean? Like, there's a whole community. There's Facebook groups and websites and blogs, and there's TV shows and all that about Tearoa. If you're into that stuff, there's a whole community there. And I think no matter what it is in your life where you're going, I want to do this, but so-and-so wouldn't approve, or they don't agree with it, or they don't even think it's possible. I think it's so important to recognize that you need to kind of reach out and find the people who will support you, who do believe in it, who have done it already. And there will always be someone.
2: Finding those communities of people who are into the same things or have done the same things. And I think that's really important. Like, something we're always trying to stress is that there is always going to be people who understand, and there's always going to be people who are your tribe in some kind of way. It's just having to find that, which can be challenging, but it's possible. We can do it. Great. So we've got a couple more questions that we would like to ask, but before we do so, we'll just jump to an ad break from our sponsor.
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0: Thank you so much, Platinum Recruitment, for sponsoring our podcast. Y'all are great. Whether you're looking to apply for a job or looking to employ someone, Platinum Recruitment are your team. No bit that time, just thought I'd come in a bit more
2: cheesy. I was waiting for something cheesy or some kind of pun or joke, but it didn't happen.
0: No, it was a bit of a... I hadn't thought about it and thought, you know what, let's just be, we're talking about being authentic to yourself, let's just be a
2: bit more
0: authentic.
2: You've got one more opportunity. Perfect. You know, we'll see how it lands.
0: Yeah.
2: Cool.
0: I guess as well, as we're talking about, you know, not shying away from things that we've achieved and be authentic to ourselves, part of you bringing your walk of Tearoa back into the forefront is you have written a book called One Step at a Time. What led you to writing a book about your lived experience?
1: I knew when I chose to do Tearoa that I would love to write a book at the end of it. I've always been a bit of a writer, always enjoyed blogging, always enjoyed writing, and even as a kid thought, oh, I'll write books one day. So it was kind of always part of the process. So on Tearoa, I had a journal and I would just literally every day

write down what we did, how many kilometers, anything that was interesting. And that was the basis of the book. And it was something that just literally took me the 15 years to finally give that story justice of going, let's put in the work that it takes to make this into a format that people who have never walked before, or people that maybe have and maybe have a different perspective on it,

0: about Pluto. And in today's episode, we will focus on a little more academic field, what Pluto does.
1: Yeah, and in last episode, Pluto introduced her study. And I'm curious about the experience as a queer scientist. Is there any difference from a heterosexual cisgender scientist?
2: Yeah, I think from my experience, I saw more difference between a male and a female scientist than compare the heterosexual or homosexual queer scientists. Yeah, because, you know, like in the science field, especially like the it's still very white male dominated field. Yeah, being a female, like, personally, I don't have a lot of things, but I once heard my supervisor talking about she was having a meeting with a group of, you know, academic people, and you know, she's like well known, she's really good at what she's doing, and but in the meeting, like, there's she's always get cut. Like every time she talks, she always get cut.
0: Really?
2: By some kind of, yeah, white male people. I mean, obviously not all of them. There are some very nice ones, of course, but it's definitely still a very white male dominated field. And yeah, I know this. So when I do my, when I started my PhD, I was talking to my supervisor and we were talking about, okay, we need to find like co-supervisors and, you know, all these conveners and coordinator and everyone. And I was like, so I had some suggestions to her and all of them are female. And she asked me questions. She's like, did you deliberately select all female or is it just an accident? I was like,
1: of course, the
2: yes. yeah. So yeah. It was great. Like, I love my supervisors. Yeah. I'm very lucky to have them. They are so good. I love them. But yeah, like, yeah, I had all female scientist team, and my PhD convener is female. There's only one male in my examiner team as well. So I really love that.
0: Yeah.
1: That's great.
0: Yeah. I joined Pluto's defense and two other Pluto's friends also doing PhD or just submitted a PhD. And all of us also talked about, wow, there's only one male, even this science field. And it's really nice.
2: Yeah. It's really nice. Yeah. You feel different. You know, you feel like there's more communications, there's more. Yeah. Just feels nicer with more females in the room.
1: Yeah. Yeah, and you created this environment for yourself.
2: Yeah,
1: you take the initiative. Wow, that's so cool.
2: Yeah. I think like that's also another reason. Like I joined podcasts. Like I think you know the other podcast I talked to. Yeah, I feel like because there's not a lot of us who, especially queer Asian scientists, you know, there's not a lot of us that are out and advocate our voices. I think I need to do more, basically. Yeah, we are there. We are very important, mm-hmm. and we are doing great things. We are doing great things.
0: I remember what I wanted to say. Yeah, it's so your supervisor knows you're queer since you're like undergraduate. Or?
2: Yeah, yeah.
0: Wow.
2: Yeah. She's very good, like a very good supervisor. Yeah. We became like very good friends actually. Yeah, and it's funny, there was one time like in our group, because I've been with her for 5-6 years now, and there was a one time in our lab group there's only one or two females or queer in the group, and I just sneaky kind of talking to her. I was like, I think there are a lot of males in our

0: group at the moment. and she was like, yeah, that's true. And then after that, most of us are female again. Ah. Yeah, like,
1: that's great.
0: I think, yeah, like, there's a lot of intrinsic, like, subconsciously, you know, because of the society, the patriarchal society and the male-dominated field, sometimes you didn't realize that you are giving them more opportunities space. Or space.
2: Yeah.
1: Yeah.
0: Yeah. So you have to be very consciously trying to create a balance in that space. Yeah. Or sometimes, you know, even... like me giving more opportunities to female.
1: yeah.
0: And I
1: that's why we need a successful, more and more successful woman. Yes. Yeah.
2: And I feel like sometimes people say like, oh, we need more female scientists, but there are not so many candidates. But from your story, I feel like you can find.
0: Yeah. It's definitely a lot of us out there. And I think, again, people just subconsciously, they give heterosexual, I guess, give male more space. Like, they didn't even realize it a lot of times. Yeah. And, yeah, I think another thing, like, I was talking to my new... now, I guess, not supervisor, boss now, the professor. I have a suspicion she's queer. I'm not sure. I think we're not close enough to ask this question, but I have a suspicion. So it would be nice.
1: Believe in your gayder.
0: Yes. It would be nice if she is, because that would be great.
1: Yeah. So the discrimination in the science area is more about your gender. It's not your sexual orientation.
0: Yeah, I think because gender is in a way more obvious. Like sexuality, you have to talk about it so that people can know, or you can show, I guess. Sure, if you have a partner or something, then people can know. But in academia, it's like a working environment. Like, people don't really know your private life, but gender is, you know, more obvious to people in some ways.
2: You also said it's quite white male. Do you feel some kind of like race or ethnicity?
0: Like, do you mean inequality or...?
2: When you do the research or you work?
0: I mean, I guess we are in Aotearoa. We are in kind of Western science field study at the moment. So there are definitely more white people than other ethnicities. So, yeah, for me, like, I think I am... one of, in our whole department, marine science department, I think there's only like 1, 2, maybe 3 top Asian for the whole department. And like throughout all these years, I think I haven't seen a lot of other ethnicities other than white. There are a few, but definitely not the majority for sure. But again, we are in this white, you know, Western science space. So it's definitely one of the reasons. Yeah.
2: Is it reflect to the research you feel? Like you mentioned for your defense sometimes, like I think you put quite emphasis on indigenous perspectives.
0: I guess that's what I talk about a bit about, like, kind of modern science. It's a very westernized field, at least from my knowledge. Like, a lot of theories and papers, I guess, old papers, you know, they are all, most of them are from a white male, most likely. But I think for me, especially, I had the background of humanities. So in my undergrads, I did human geography as a double major. And

0: I learned about neoliberalism, the patriarchy, the capitalism, and all this lismism. So I think it just makes me more aware of how the society is shaped, how the science is shaped, and how we are shaped in our daily lives. And yeah, like, and I guess New Zealand is a colonized country, and they value not the current government, but common people still value the indigenous people culture a lot. And so we, especially one of my supervisors, she's one of the kind of Maori coordinator, not coordinator, but she's one of the person who does a lot of indigenous research. Mm-hmm. And yeah, I think that just emphasized on the importance of indigenous knowledge a lot. And I think from all this, I guess, knowledge and background and experience, I just feel like the world is a whole, the nature is a whole, everything is interconnected with each other, not just I'm doing marine biology, so I'm only focusing on seaweed. There's nothing else that's important. It's not like that. You know, it's connected to the coastal ecosystem. It's connected to the cultural identities. You know, indigenous people use them as food or crafts or all those other things. And it's connected to economies, always related to money. It's connected to food. Like, we got a lot of seaweed, very yummy seaweed. So it's in our daily lives, and everything is connected to everything.
1: Mm.
0: And I think Western science just try to separate them so much, and they forgot to put them back together.
1: Yeah. So we can put them together.
0: Yeah. At least keep the awareness of it. Mm-hmm. Yeah, I think it's important.
2: Mm-hmm. Yeah. I think most of the feminists will agree of what Pluto just said. Yeah. I remember some feminist scholars argue that science is never completely objective or value-free.
1: Mm.
2: And they suggest that knowledge is always situated.
1: Mm-hmm.
2: Just like there is no field from nowhere. Just in other words, our gender, race, culture, social position, all shape what we choose to study and how we conduct the research and how we interpret the data. Does Pluto have some experience to share about like how your own position, how your own background influence your research? Because you are not doing research on human beings, on said your own seaweed. It's like you can keep a very good distance from your objectivities. True. Yeah. So will you feel the same, or marine science is just objective, it's value-free? Yeah.
0: I think when I do research, I definitely think about where the seaweed comes from. Because again, I'm studying the population around the whole Southern Ocean, Southern Hemisphere, basically. So they can be from New Zealand or Australia or South America. And each of these places, they have their own indigenous people.
1: Mm.
0: And for each of this indigenous community, they have their own use of the different kinds of seaweed. I think when I try to do research, I always go back to that, like where they come from and what do they mean to the people who live there.
1: Mm.
0: I think that's very important. Yeah.
1: Oh, so you see the, how you say, relationship between plant, kelp, and here

0: human in each different location and each different culture.
1: Yeah, and you know, like for science, I think one big thing for us is to see the things, and that's why I traveled to South America as well, because I can see how they, what do they look like there, like what other environments are like, and that comes back to the indigenous knowledge, because all their knowledge are, you know, based on years and years of experience, like seeing what's happening in the environment. And I think that's really, really important part for us to acknowledge.
0: Yeah, true. So you could ignore the relationship between each people and kelp, but you put emphasis on that and make sure to see it.
1: Yep.
0: That's nice. I have a kind of different question now. And I often feel like being queer makes being connection. Like, I met Bobby through my other queer friends, and I met Pluto and then become good friends because we are both queer. So how you feel? Like, do you think you're lucky to be born as queer, or do you want to be a like cis-hetero person next life if you have?
1: I don't think I want to be a human next life.
0: You want to be a kelp?
1: Maybe.
2: Being studied by a curly next life.
1: But not in a human world. When there's being born in a world, there's no human. I think that would be nice. But I think I am very happy to be queer. I think that makes us unique. And this world is trying to homogenize people, homogenize cultures, homogenize everything. Trying to make everything the same, all the houses look the same, all the cities look the same. I mean, what's the point? Like, we're humans. We're each of us are different. We need to express ourselves.
0: Yeah.
1: So I think queer people, we are very good at expressing ourselves, express how unique we are. And I really love it. That's being human.
2: Yeah.
0: Yeah, so it's so important to keep the food you like and the connection with your culture.
1: And have dramatic relationships. No, not that.
0: You're gonna have another dramatic relationship in Sweden?
1: No. I want a stable long-term one. I think
2: you know something from Bobby.
1: Yes.
0: But I feel like Bobby also have a stable but also dramatic relationship.
2: Oh, yeah. I also explored a lot just for my sexual orientation and everything. Yeah.
0: And Bobby think it's important to fight with your partner?
2: Fight. Yeah. You we just fight last night. Like, we have a big argument. Yeah.
1: For me, I think a relationship, there's definitely gonna be fights and disagreements. I think the most important thing is how you come back.
2: How you deal with it.
1: How you resolve the problem and how you come back.
2: Communicate with each other. Actually, after every, argument, every fight, we love each other more. That's what's good. The only good side about fights.
0: That sounds nice. I want to ask one more question to Pluto.
1: Okay.
0: Because you've experienced many breakups. And I feel like these days I can see happy same-sex couples on YouTube easily. But when they break up, they usually just finish the channel. So we don't know what happened after the breakups. So how did you manage your breakups? Or like any advice who's in a quite sad breaks up right now?
1: as my therapist say,

0: Think about non-term. Do you want to be a sad sack for the rest of your life, or do you want to keep going on with your life, doing whatever you, doing what aligns with your value and what do you want? Yeah, breakup is hard, but it will be fine eventually. After a while, it can be a month, it can be 3 months, it can be a year, it can be more than 2 years, but eventually you come around it. Yeah. Yeah, but also, if you feel sad, you know, heartbreak, it means you cared. Like you really, you know, cared about the person you loved, care about the relationship, you value the relationship, and yeah, if things didn't work out, it's normal. I wish I can tell myself, well, the thing about breakup is when you're at this breakup stage, you can't listen to any other things.
1: That's so true.
0: Like, you can see all this reasoning, all these good things, but when you are in that headspace, you won't be able to take in any of them. So just let time do its work. Yeah.
1: And with animals?
0: And with animals, yeah. Animals are always nice. Yeah.
1: Bobby, have any questions to Brutal?
2: Do we have how many minutes left?
1: 2 or 3 minutes?
2: 2 or 3 minutes. Yeah. I do have a very... The question very curious about because Pluto mentioned in another podcast she prefers speaking English to her mother tongue. Yeah, I'm curious about it. Yeah, because for most of the majority of immigrants, they may feel more proficient in their mother language, and it's more easier for them to articulate the thoughts or grab the nuance. I think for most immigrants, it's difficult for them to do it in English.
0: I think for me is, again, like, I left home when I was 17, so like all my 20s, I'm in my late 20s now. All my 20s, like the time I explore myself, the time I find myself, know what I am in English language. I guess in Chinese language especially, it's very, how do you say, like, reserved. Like, you don't show emotions, you don't show what you are because of the culture itself. And I think I learned to express myself in English. So in English, and I talk to my therapist in English. Yeah, so, you know, in English, it's, for me, it's like I can say what's in my head. I can express my emotions. I can express who I am in English. But in Chinese, I never got the chance to do it.
1: I see.
2: So even you have speaking Chinese before 17, before you're 17. And I believe after you're 17, you still speak some Chinese. So even you speak more time in Chinese.
0: Yeah.
2: Wow.
0: Yeah, it feels like I'm just a different version of me when I speak Chinese. Like the old, very introverted, don't know what's going on in the world me.
2: Just the transition.
1: And I will look forward when Pluto moved to Sweden. Maybe we can have another episode and how you explore in other country. So for now, bye to Pluto, and thank you for joining us.
0: Thank you.
2: Thank you.
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1: The war on Iran is lasting longer than expected, and it's becoming a historical event. It is the decline of the American empire, and as such, is shaking the whole world, every company, every country, rethinking its strategy. And so the impacts will be many and will be spread out over a long period of time.
0: As the national debt surpasses $40 trillion for the first time in U.S. history, we'll look at the economic impact of the war on

0: on with economist Richard Wolff. Then killing at sea. 1 year ago today, the Trump administration began blowing up small boats in the Caribbean and Eastern Pacific. More than 220 people have been killed in roughly 70 strikes to date. A new documentary from Al Jazeera Fault Lines goes to Colombia and St. Lucia to meet some of the families who say their loved ones were killed.
1: What would justice look like for the death of your father?
2: Sometimes I wonder if there is justice.
0: We'll speak to Al Jazeera's senior correspondent, Josh Rushing, former Marine and spokesperson for CENTCOM during the U.S. invasion of Iraq. And finally, what is the RSS, the Hindu nationalist organization helmed by Mohan Bhagwat, rallied at Madison Square Garden over the weekend as protesters gathered outside?
3: He sits at the head of a vast far-right network that begins in India, but also has spawned thousands of Hindu supremacist groups all over the world aimed at spreading this exclusionary ideology of Hindutva or Hindu supremacy, or the idea that only Hindus are true Indians.
0: We'll speak to Hindus for Human Rights Action and congressional candidate Brad Lander, who also attended the protests. All that and more coming up. Welcome to Democracy Now!, democracynow.org, The War and Peace Report. I'm Amy Goodman. Officials in Iran say at least 11 people are dead and dozens more wounded after the U.S. launched a wave of attacks across southern Iran. Among the alleged victims are five people killed when a U.S. bomb fell on a house during a wedding celebration in the southern county of Sirik. One child was among the dead. Footage published by the Iranian Red Crescent Society appears to show several other children being treated for injuries hours later. Iran said it launched missiles on an American military base in Jordan and U.S. military equipment warehouses in Iraq. Kuwait says an Iranian drone attack caused a fire in a residential complex in the capital. The strikes come just days after U.S. and Iran exchanged fire for the first time in a month. In a social media post, President Trump claimed the strikes were in retaliation for Iran laying sea mines near the Strait of Hormuz. This is Iran's parliament speaker, Mohammad Badr Khalibaf.
4: If the enemy intends to prevent us from exporting oil from the Persian Gulf, know that no one will export oil from the Persian Gulf. This has been and will be our decision, and they will certainly pay the price for this military blockade they have implemented, and the Americans in particular will feel this with all their being.
0: Russian President Vladimir Putin has pledged continued support for Iran in its war with the United States, urging Russian cooperation and countering U.S. sanctions. Putin's pledge came during a joint appearance with the Iranian President Masoud Pezeshkian at the Shanghai Cooperation Organization Summit in Kyrgyzstan. Since the start of the U.S.-Israeli war in Iran in February, Russia has provided Iran with military hardware, including drone components, as well as intelligence, including on U.S. assets in the Persian Gulf. Meanwhile, European officials are blasting the Trump administration for inviting Russia's finance minister to Asheville, North Carolina, for the summit of central bankers from the G20 nations. It was the first time a Russian official participated in a G20 meeting since Russia's full-scale invasion of Ukraine over 4 years ago, and comes after Treasury Secretary Scott Bessent threatened to impose secondary sanctions against Iran's trading partners. In Germany, officials said Tuesday, Russia is behind an attempted drone attack on Leipzig-Halle Airport last month and announced a set of responses, including summoning Moscow's ambassador in Berlin and shuttering a Russian consulate. On August 4th, the drone loaded with military-grade explosives was discovered beside a Ukrainian cargo plane at the airport, a facility that also handles European and NATO military flights. Footage from security cameras seemed to show the device hitting the aircraft's wing, then dropping to the ground without detonating. Russian President Vladimir Putin claimed Germany planted evidence in order to frame Russia for the drone attack. This is Germany's interior minister.
5: We assume that Germany is the target of further hybrid attacks by Russia. It must also be assumed that there is a willingness to cause even greater damage through hybrid attacks.
0: In the occupied West Bank, the World Food

0: program said Tuesday it'll slash its food assistance by half this month, from 400,000 recipients to 200,000 due to serious funding shortages. This is Sean Hughes, the director for Palestine at the World Food Program.
1: In my recent visits to the West Bank, I have witnessed families once thriving and earning a living off their land, now forced from their homes, their livelihoods destroyed. They now find themselves in a chokehold, unable to move freely to access land or jobs, and so unable to afford food for their families. They face incredible injustice and hardship.
0: The World Food Program has also been forced to cut humanitarian aid to Gaza, where the agency supports 1.5 million people, including 1 million Palestinians who receive monthly food assistance. And Israeli courts brought criminal charges against a dozen guards accused of beating 9 Palestinian prisoners, one of whom died from the assault. According to the indictment, the 12 guards entered a cell during an evening headcount in November 2023, where they punched, kicked, and beat prisoners with clubs. The assault left Tahir Abu Asab dead, with severe injuries to his heart and respiratory system. In March, Israel's military dropped charges against 5 soldiers accused of assaulting and gang raping a Palestinian man held at the Sde Tamon prison in 2024. According to the Public Committee Against Torture in Israel, more than 100 Palestinian prisoners have died in Israeli custody since October 2023. Meanwhile, Israel's far-right National Security Minister, Itamar Ben-Gvir, has deleted a campaign video he posted to a social media account following backlash. The AI-generated animation depicts Ben-Gvir denying food to Palestinian prisoners and forcing them along a conveyor belt into what appears to be a concentration camp. In the Democratic Republic of Congo, the death toll from an Ebola outbreak has topped 3,000 out of 6,100 reported cases. The World Health Organization warns the outbreak is now on track to exceed the deadliest on record when a regional outbreak in West Africa that began in 2014 killed 11,000 people. Healthcare workers are racing to vaccinate people against the latest strain of the Ebola virus.
2: Our experience in Bunia showed that those who died from Ebola were largely people who had not been vaccinated. Among those who contracted the disease but recovered, the majority had received the Ervebo vaccine. Based on that experience, we believe the Ervebo vaccine can also protect against other variants because it provides cross-immunity.
0: An anonymous federal whistleblower has warned the U.S. Postal Service's new mail voting system is untested, fatally flawed, and likely to lead to a catastrophic failure if it's implemented ahead of November's midterm elections. This follows President Trump's executive order in March directing his administration to create federal lists of citizens and to refuse delivery of mail-in ballots to people not on those lists. In a complaint shared with the office of Democratic Senator Richard Blumenthal, the whistleblower warns problems with the new U.S. federal ballot mail portal could lead to eligible absentee voters not receiving their mail-in ballots in time for the November election or at all. The whistleblower also warns of a 0% failure policy that would see even a single mismatch ballot cause an entire batch of up to tens of thousands of ballots to be rejected until the discrepancy is resolved. The whistleblower's complaint reads in part, quote, USPS leadership, it appears, has discarded all best practices as they speed the project to be ready for a September 1st implementation, raising questions about whether catastrophic failure would be a feature rather than a bug, unquote. Meanwhile, in a party line vote, all 3 Republican commissioners in Tarrant County, Texas, have voted to slash the number of polling sites in November's midterm elections by nearly a third, leaving 1.3 million voters with just 224 polling sites, shuttering close to 100 polling sites. Civil rights groups, including the ACLU and NAACP, warn the changes will disproportionately affect voters of color in Texas's third largest county, with majority-minority

0: areas of Arlington and Fort Worth targeted. Federal immigration agents arrested roughly 50,000 people in August, matching July's record-setting pace. That's according to a senior Department of Homeland Security official who spoke with NBC News. In Washington state, family members are calling on ICE to release 76-year-old Loreto Chavar. He's been held in ICE detention since June, even though he's a documented permanent resident and is battling stage 4 prostate cancer. He emigrated from the Philippines in 1995 and has lived in the U.S. with his wife and daughter ever since. He has no criminal record, was detained during his U.S. citizenship interview. In Springfield, Ohio, family members say 20-year-old Haitian immigrant Pierre de Maspel died by suicide after the Trump administration canceled protections for Haitian refugees and outfitted him with an ankle monitor. Bell was struck by a tractor trailer Monday morning on Interstate 70 after he reportedly parked on the shoulder and stepped into oncoming traffic. Bell had just begun his freshman year at Wright State University, where he was recruited to play soccer. He'd hoped to study neuroscience on his way to becoming a neurosurgeon. Pierre Damas Bell had a pending asylum claim, with his next hearing in asylum court scheduled for October. His death came after he expressed feeling shame and humiliation at being forced by ICE to wear a GPS ankle monitor. A federal judge denied the Trump administration's attempt to block DACA recipient Filipino activist Jacob Dejandre from seeking release from ICE custody. He's been held at the Folkston ICE Processing Center in Georgia. Federal immigration agents arrested him last October at gunpoint at his home in Texas. His lawyers claim he was arrested because of his photojournalism and social media posts critical of the Israeli genocide in Palestine and the U.S. government's treatment of prisoners of the so-called War on Terror. In Mississippi, the police chief of Senatobia was fired Tuesday, days after news reports revealed he routinely used racist language against black people in his text messages. In one text message, Chief Harold Vanderford said he was having a, quote, racist moment. In another text, he wrote that he almost, quote, beat a man using a racist slur to describe a black person. Vanderford had submitted his resignation, but the city's board of aldermen voted to reject it and fired him instead. Vanderford's police department came under increased scrutiny after a Senatobia police officer fatally shot a one-year-old black toddler named Cohen Wiley in a Walmart parking lot while responding to an alleged shoplifting call in June. On Capitol Hill, the House censured Republican Congressmember Chuck Edwards after a bipartisan panel concluded there was a substantial reason to believe he violated the chamber's sexual harassment rules. Edwards announced that he would not seek re-election last month after a House report found he should be penalized for, quote, persistent, unprofessional, and inappropriate conduct toward two young female staffers, unquote. According to the Ethics Committee report, Edwards had made repeated comments about the women's appearance, invited them to intimate dinners and vacations, wrote them notes expressing his affection, and gave them gifts. And a Massachusetts incumbent progressive Democratic Senator Ed Markey won his Senate primary on Tuesday, fending off a challenge from Congressmember Seth Moulton, who argued Markey was too old to do his job. At 80 years old, Senator Markey is the oldest Senate Democrat running for re-election. This is part of Senator Markey's victory speech last night.
1: We need to build more than just a Democratic majority in Congress. We need to cement a progressive Democratic majority, one that will use its political capital to take on the bosses, the billionaires, and the wannabe kings.
0: And those are some of the headlines. This is Democracy Now!, democracynow.org, The War and Peace Report. I'm Amy Goodman.
2: And I'm Anjali Kamath. Welcome to all our listeners and viewers across the country and around the world. As the U.S.-Iran war intensifies again and the Strait of Hormuz remains largely closed, we begin today's show looking at the economic fallout from the war, which began with the U.S. and Israeli attack on Iran just over 6 months ago. On Monday, a critical meeting of finance ministers and central bankers from G20 nations wrapped up in Asheville, North Carolina.

0: The New York Times reports that representatives from Europe and Canada repeatedly criticized moves by the Trump administration that have impacted their economies. Germany's vice chancellor said the war on Iran and Trump's tariff policy are leading to global economic instability. This all comes as the U.S. national debt has topped $40 trillion, and borrowing costs for governments and consumers are on the rise due to a global sell-off in government bonds.
1: To help make sense of this moment, we're joined by Richard Wolff, professor of economics emeritus at the University of Massachusetts Amherst, visiting professor at the New School, co-founder of the journal Rethinking Marxism, and author of many books, most recently Understanding Capitalism. Richard Wolff is also the founder of Democracy at Work. Welcome back to Democracy Now! It's great to have you with us, Professor Wolff. Can you make sense of this moment as the U.S. passes the $40 trillion debt mark?
2: Well, it's one of the many signs of an economy and of an empire that is now in decline and that has to be faced, even though it is difficult for any population to face that it might be at such a moment. We're borrowing beyond all words. United States, the most indebted country in the world. The People's Republic of China is the number two creditor of the United States, which tells you a lot about who's rising and who's falling. It is now the case, for example, that we will be spending $1 trillion of the federal budget just to pay the interest on that $40 trillion debt. And what that means to every American citizen and every American business, you're paying taxes that are going to Washington not to pay for roads or highways or schools or medical care, just being collected by the government and given over to the wealthy companies and individuals and foreign countries who have lent that money. Had the government functioned differently, we wouldn't be in this debt. That's not a manna from heaven. That is a political choice. There's one example that I learned about a couple days ago that I want to give you just to show you the ramifications of this war. The price of a ship going through the Panama Canal has gone up by 100 times compared to February of this year, before the war began, to now.
1: Panama Canal.
2: And what's going on is that since the Strait of Hormuz is closed, not open as President Trump says, closed, one of the things that's happening, it's a crisis for shipping companies that would normally use the Strait of Hormuz. So what are the shipping companies doing? You know, this doesn't take a genius to understand. They're looking for other routes, and one of them is to use the Panama Canal. So suddenly, ships are showing up at the Panama Canal in much greater numbers, and they're desperate. They have to make their travel plans work. So the authorities in Panama have said, well, this is a wonderful opportunity. And to give you an example, the average price of a ship going through in February was $55,000, the fee. The latest number, $5+ million. That's 100 times larger. And why is that important for everybody beside the obvious? It's going to be inflationary for us. All the goods that are going through there that end up being consumer goods will have to be priced at a higher price to cover the higher cost. That's a direct outcome. If you hadn't made war on Iran, the Strait of Hormuz would have been open as it was before the war. So this is right on the government of the United States. Their decision led to this burden. And because it's only been going on for a few months, the impact on the prices we pay is about to unload itself. It's just as dramatic, for example, as the crazy price of jet fuel, of diesel fuel, because that also wrapped up in this story.
0: And Professor Wolff, what is important for people to understand about the bond market? I mean, we keep seeing these headlines about bond sell-offs, higher bond yields, lower bond prices. What does this actually mean? And what is important for people to understand and how this all relates back to the Iran war?
2: The basic law of bonds is this. When the government borrows money, it gives you a piece of paper or an electronic version saying, we owe you $1 million, if you've lent the government $1 million. And we will pay you an interest rate, so and

0: so many dollars twice a year between now and the time we pay you back. So that's what the deal is. Well, you can buy and sell that IOU. It's negotiable. And so there's a huge market around the world where people and businesses and governments can buy and sell these, what they're called treasury securities. If the price goes down, you still get the same interest payment. So that means that the percentage goes up. So the price of the bond goes down, the interest goes up. That's the way it works. Now, here comes the punchline. If you keep borrowing like there's no end in the world, which is United States behavior, by the way, not just Mr. Trump, although he has violated every commitment he made about getting rid of the national debt, it's gotten larger, solving the problem, he's made the problem worse. But to be fair, Mr. Biden did his share of this also. This has been a joint project of both parties. They are afraid to tax, so they substitute by borrowing. But what people need to understand is they borrow from the rich. Who else can lend to the government? You have to be either a rich company, a rich government, or a rich individual. And so what's going on is we're collecting interest, that's the job, from all of us, our taxes, which are then delivered to the rich people who've lent to the government. Instead of taxing the rich, which would have gotten you the money, the government could have spent it, end of story, what you've done is borrowed that same money from the rich. The reason the government can borrow from the rich is because it didn't tax them. It's the same money, only it's going to the government as a loan rather than a tax payment. For a rich person, this is a no-brainer. Which would you rather have? Pay a tax, say goodbye to the money, or make it a loan, which gets paid back and pays you interest while you wait?
1: And as this interest rate goes up to these people who the government is borrowing from, what does that mean for everyday people, people who are trying to take out mortgages? And how does the government plan to continue paying for this war in Iran as mortgage costs go up, as the cost of borrowing for regular people goes up?
0: Let me answer the second and then the first. What the government is planning, according to Mr. Trump, is a bigger budget deficit in the year coming up than we already have this year. There is an enormous increase in defense spending, or now war spending, that is scheduled, and no comparable increase in revenue. Therefore, we're going to get a trillion-plus dollar deficit again, as we have had now for several years. So the problem isn't going away. It's getting worse. And now to your first part. Banks in this country, let's take a very simple example. They have a lot of money they want to lend. One place they can lend it to is to human beings who want to buy a home, who borrow a mortgage, we call that. But that's usually a loan for 15, 20, 30 years. Well, the government borrows for 15, 20, or 30 years. And a bank is therefore always comparing, where do I make more money? If the government is deeply in debt and therefore has to pay higher interest rates, the banks are going to move their money away from the mortgage market, make it harder for people to borrow, because they want to put that money to the government. And the simple reason, the government is less dangerous as a borrower than an individual family, which could have a problem. So you're going to squeeze the mortgage market. That's going to hurt everybody thinking about borrowing to buy a home while they fund a government that is increasingly going into debt. It doesn't take any foresight to understand this is not sustainable. This is the behavior of a government which, to parrot Louis the 16th, if I've got that right, who was famous for saying, après moi le déluge, after me comes the catastrophe. We're watching that play out, only it's us this time.
2: Let me ask you about a New York Times piece today, headlined, "Allies Grumble U.S. is Hindering Global Economic Growth." Trump has eviscerated regulatory barriers for businesses, including the booming artificial intelligence industry, leaned into fossil fuel production. European leaders remain more cautious on AI and other deregulation, more committed to a transition to renewable energy sources like wind and solar power. So if you can talk about the price of oil and what this means for this country and around the world.
0: Yes, the crisis is played out because the Europeans, largely because of pressure from below,

0: of the mass of the Europeans. They're not letting the climate issue go. They're saying, and by the way, over the last two or three summers, as we all know, the temperatures of Europe have been record-breaking and deadly for large numbers of their people. So this is an urgently viewed problem. They're demanding long-term solutions, and those include not relying on oil and fossil fuels. Those include conservation. Those include all kinds of measures that are being made more difficult by everything Mr. Trump is doing.
1: In fact, the climate crisis is affecting shipping with a historic drought in Panama that's severely limiting water flows through the canal.
0: Right. And that's one of the reasons they're charging more money, because, you know, it is a crazy quilt. This war is not only being lost by the United States, if you're going to be honest, but the reality is it is a moment in which a relatively poor, relatively smaller country is confronting the big elephant in the room, the hegemon, the power country. And the whole world is watching this, and the whole world is wondering, we have developed a dependence on the United States because of the role we played in the world the last 70 years, coming out of World War II when all the other advanced industrial countries were destroyed. We emerged thanks to the Atlantic and Pacific Oceans. We could survive. We inherited the great colonial empires. We became the sole one. That's why we were so rich. That's why we had this explosion in which we fancied ourselves the great American exception. We weren't the exception. We were under exceptional circumstances, which everyone should have understood would never last. But instead of preparing for that, instead of having a plan to deal with the inevitable disappearance of those conditions, we imagined they would last forever. And now we have a government that is actually trying to roll back the inevitable movement of history. We're not going to make America great again because the conditions for doing that aren't here. And all the bombast and all the verbiage doesn't change that. And the reality is being shown to us in Iran by the ability of this country, this little country, to push back effectively.
2: Professor Wolf, you talk about the U.S. as an empire in decline. You also talked about the coming deluge. Where do you see the U.S. economy heading?
0: At this point, we're at what's called a knife edge. Those interest rates go up that we were just talking about, that's a marker for recession. If interest rates go up, people can't afford to buy that car and make the monthly payments or the house. And the inflation means we can't buy as much as we're crunching this economy down. And the irony is, Mr. Trump seems determined to go in that direction, even as the midterm elections are saying to the American people, here is a chance. Think about what you're going to do when you vote, given what we've just been talking about.
1: What does Trump gain from this, from his approach? Is it simply personal wealth?
0: No. If I may be allowed, I'm married to a psychotherapist, and so I get tutored from her all the time. This is a psychological problem. It really is. It's denial. He is the theatrical embodiment of we're tough and we're powerful. As you put it in your show right a few moments ago, this behavior of killing those people in the boats in the Caribbean, this violation of every law, of every tradition. You know, here in America, we arrest people for the drug trade, which is what's claimed about them. But we give them a lawyer, and we give them a chance to confront evidence, and we give them a chance to face a judge. And if they're found guilty, we give them a prison sentence. It's not a capital crime in the United States. What are we doing killing people without any legal recourse? What kind of behavior is being this is macho. This is the kind of behavior that we ought to be ashamed of. But it is part of a denial. We are, look what we can do. It's very tragic. But if in the history of the decline of empire, I hate to say it, but it is not unusual that the people caught up in that decline have

0: have a very hard time facing it.
1: Well, Richard Wolff, you have set up the next segment for us, Professor of Economics Emeritus at the University of Massachusetts Amherst and visiting professor here in New York at the New School, co-founder of the journal Rethinking Marxism, author of many books, including Understanding Capitalism. Professor Wolff is also the founder of Democracy at Work. Coming up, Killing at Sea.

0: important figures in the women's movement of the 60s and 70s. BBC World News.
1: Hello, I'm Claudia Hammond, and this is Health Check from the BBC. Now, lots has been happening in the world of medicine over the last week or so, and we are here to share that with you. Today, what the first ever mRNA cancer vaccine to be successful in a late-stage clinical trial could mean for the future of cancer treatment. That's in a moment. Also, the inside story of our hormones. I talked to the author of a new book that explains why our bodies are ruled by so many different hormones and what happens when they go awry. And to help me today, I have Dr. Matthew Fox, who's Professor of Epidemiology and Global Health at Boston University in the US. How are you, Matt?
2: Doing well, thank you.
1: And what do you have for us today?
2: So we have a story about how speaking lots of languages may help slow brain aging, and a story about how album releases relate to motor vehicle accidents.
1: And from Mexico, gamifying physiotherapy to help us to stick with those exercises. But we are starting with a breakthrough you may have heard about in the news, and one that we thought merited an in-depth look. So for the first time, a personalised mRNA vaccine has been shown to be successful in a late-stage trial for cancer. Now, it's for melanoma, a type of skin cancer. Now, Matt, it's called a vaccine, but this isn't like, I don't know, having a measles or COVID vaccine, isn't it, that might prevent you from getting a disease in the first place or getting ill with it?
2: Right. No, so this is different in that this is for people who have the cancer, and this is a vaccine in the sense that what it is designed to do is help prevent a recurrence of the cancer.
1: So how does it work in this particular case?
2: Yeah, so these are using the mRNA technology, so the technology that brought us the vaccines that we had for COVID. And what they do in this case is once you have the cancer, they personalize a vaccine for you by looking for specific proteins that the cancer creates. They turn that into a vaccine where you then use the mRNA technology to try and train the immune system to identify the cancerous cells so that if they come back, the body can actually help eliminate them on its own.
1: Yeah, and so the study enrolled about 1,100 people who had advanced melanoma that had been completely surgically removed. And it seems to have made a difference to many of them.
2: Yeah, we don't know exactly how effective it is, but the early results suggest that it did improve their time without cancer and eventually their survival. And the hope is that if these are, you know, moderate-sized benefits or even large benefits, that, you know, eventually these could be turned into technologies that could be used both for the specific cancers that they looked at, but for even for other cancers.
1: It is challenging, though, isn't it, to make these kinds of personalized vaccines?
2: Right. So this isn't something that's going to be able to be employed anytime soon because these require development of a personalized vaccine. So we need to know something about your specific cancer to develop these. And right now, we don't have the technology to scale that up very quickly. But the technology has been improving so much so fast that I think we will actually see this improve.
1: Now, you've also got another positive development in cancer prevention, and this one involves chewing gum, but not any old chewing gum. What is it?
2: Yeah, this is a really interesting one. This is a bioengineered chewing gum that is designed to effectively encapsulate and contain the virus called human papillomavirus. It's the virus that is often seen to be causing cervical cancer, but also leads to head and neck cancers. And so the idea is to have a gum that is designed to neutralize that virus in the mouth and throat with the hope that it could then lead to prevention of cancer. And so it was highly effective at containing the virus. So that contained about 93% of all the virus that was in the saliva that they were using to test the gum.
1: Now, this one's at a very early stage, though, isn't it? Different from the other one.
2: Right. So this one has only been tested in the lab on samples and, you know, has shown benefits. But in order for this to actually turn into something that we could actually use, it would eventually have to be moved to testing into humans. And the benefits that we see in labs are not always as strong when we test them in humans.
1: Will be interesting to see what happens there. Now, let me ask you something, Matt. Have you ever had to do physiotherapy exercises?
2: Yes, I have.
1: And they get quite boring quite quickly, don't they?
2: Oh, they certainly do. And it's hard to continue to do them.
1: Yeah, it is very hard to carry on with them. But there is one thing you can do, which is to gamify the whole experience. And so researchers at the National Autonomous University of Mexico have been developing video games, especially for people who need physical and neurological rehabilitation. As Rogelio Navarro reports from Mexico City.

0: That sound is a cannon sinking a pirate ship. It is also the sound of Oleg learning to walk again. Silvia Salinas is 45 and she lives in Mexico City. Nowadays, she's in rehabilitation after a life-altering health incident.
1: A little over 2 years ago, I had a cerebrovascular event, what we usually call a stroke. I had the stroke, and I lost all movement on the left side of my body, from my face down to my leg. I woke up from surgery realizing I've lost sensation and movement in my arm and my hand and in my leg, so I couldn't walk.
0: Mexico records around 170,000 new strokes a year, according to the country's health ministry. 7 out of every 10 people who survive are left with some form of disability. Worldwide, strokes are the leading cause of acquired disability in adults. What Silvia was given in rehabilitation was not a standard prescription. It was a video game. It is called Cañonazo, roughly cannon shot, and it was built at the Laboratory of Interactive Applications for Neuro Rehabilitation at the National Autonomous University of Mexico. This is the man who runs it, Joas Ramirez, a computer scientist.
2: Once the calibration is done, the patient has to hold the leg out straight, and the player controls a cannon. It simulates being in a bay with pirate ships coming in. The cannon fires continuously, and the player aims it by moving the leg. The idea is to destroy all the pirate ships.
0: The controller is not a joystick or a gamepad. It is a 3D printed knee brace that measures, in real time, the angle at which the knee bends. Before play begins, the system calibrates how far each patient can move the leg and scales the game to that. This is how Silvia describes it.
1: The mission is to hit a ship and knock it down. There's a steel ball, a cannonball, and with my foot, using a device they fit on my knee, I make the movement of kicking it, but sitting down. I line my foot up visually with the ball I can see on the screen. I kick it, and the ball is launched at the ship and knocks it over. If I do it well, the ship never reaches its target.
0: Behind the mechanics sits a familiar principle, neuroplasticity, the brain's capacity to reorganize itself and build new connections after an injury. It takes repetitions, enormous numbers of them. And that is the problem this laboratory is trying to solve. Conventional physiotherapy is repetitive and people give up on it. Montserrat Cano is the project's neuroscientist.
3: The video game isn't the thing that produces the recovery after a brain injury. The video game is a tool. At some point, it motivates you, and that motivation creates adherence, and that adherence produces more repetitions, which is the basis of rehabilitation. In conventional therapy, the patient can be overwhelmed or simply get tired of always doing the same thing. I'm fed up. It isn't working. I'll stop.
0: But there is a second reason, and it's the one that explains why this project exists at all. The window in which the brain recovers best is the first few months after the damage. And that is precisely the time many Mexican patients spend waiting.
3: What drove us was thinking about the people who are given an open-ended wait before their therapy starts. They go to a health center and they're told, your rehabilitation will begin in 2 months, 6 months, up to a year from now. Therapy starts far too late. And what we want to make use of is that window of neuroplasticity. The more time that passes, the more that window closes.
0: The World Health Organization estimates that 2.4 billion people worldwide are living with a condition that will benefit from rehabilitation, and that in some low and middle income countries, more than half of those who need it never receive it. Middle income countries have 12 times fewer physiotherapists than high income ones. In Mexico, the university's own laboratory has said publicly that treatment can be delayed by as much as 5 months because there aren't enough therapists or rehabilitation units, and the ones that exist are overloaded. Since 2021, the project's objective has been to fill that availability gap.
3: Another of the laboratory's objectives is to take the video games into telerehabilitation so that patients can have them at home and start their therapy from home.

0: without needing to travel to a rehabilitation center or to have specialized equipment. As long as they have a computer, a laptop, and the software, they can begin their rehabilitation at home.
1: Cañonazo is one of around 15 games this laboratory has built. Most of them are for the arm and the hand. But do they work? Here, we need to be precise. The laboratory has two peer-reviewed papers, one with 9 adults with chronic stroke in 2021, and one with 9 children with spastic hemiparesis, published this year in the journal Frontiers in Virtual Reality. In the pediatric study, motor scores improved significantly. The authors themselves cautioned that this was 9 children with no control group, and that their findings generate hypotheses rather than proven effectiveness. Both studies tested games for the arm and the hand. Cañonazo, the leg game, has no published results yet. What Silvia can describe is her own body.
2: My walking improved to the point where I now step over obstacles. And listen carefully to what I'm saying, because it comes from the strength in the leg, from the bend in the leg. I can walk with far more confidence now, and it isn't trivial. If I'm out on the street, I have to be able to step around an open drain or dodge a dog if one runs across me. That work in the knee and the leg, I didn't have it. And Cañonazo is exactly that.
1: Silvia reached this laboratory by a route almost nobody has. She works in the same building. Today, Cañonazo is available only inside research protocols at the National Institute of Pediatrics and the National Institute of Neurology and Neurosurgery. It is not sold, it cannot be downloaded, and the man who runs the lab, Joas Ramirez, knows what that means.
3: Not many university projects have managed that death-defying leap from the laboratory into industry. We are setting up agreements with private clinics. We've gone to events looking for investors. A lot of them tell us, fine, the game clearly looks useful, but I need a letter from a hospital, a letter of intent to buy, before I put capital in. For now, our strongest shield is going to be validation, demonstrating scientifically and statistically that these are effective, that these tools really do help people recover movement, that they are safe, that they are feasible to run inside hospitals.
1: Silvia is still recovering from her stroke, but she does rehabilitation every day, and this is what she wants people to know.
2: Even if the change is tiny, the brain is recovering. We don't see it. It isn't like a wound. When you cut yourself, the wound heals, and I can see it because a scab forms. With this, the brain doesn't tell us how we're doing, or how far along we are, or how much is left, or at what speed. But if I can't move my hand, and one day I notice that my finger has done this, then I'm on my way. So, patience.
4: Rogelio Navarro reporting from Mexico City. So, Matt, it sounds as though the next time you need to do physio exercises, a video game might be what you need.
5: I think this sounds like a really fun way to turn something that is otherwise often tedious into something that could be actually a little bit fun.
4: Yeah, it's clever, isn't it? Well, time for a study from you now, Matt. And you've got something for us on the difference that speaking several languages may have on how fast our brains age. And this was presented at a recent conference in Spain. What do the researchers do?
5: Yeah, so these were researchers looking at people from the Basque region of Spain who spoke somewhere between 1 and 4 different languages. And then what they did was they looked at their brain activity using a very fancy technology to map magnetic brain fields. And then they used artificial intelligence to try and interpret all of that data. And they were able to develop a model that gave them a sense for how people's brains are aging. And then they compared that to people who spoke more languages and fewer languages and found that actually brain aging appears to be slower in those who spoke more languages.
4: And did the number of languages make a difference in brain age?
5: Yeah, no, it seemed to make a big difference, the numbers that you spoke. So people speaking 4 languages had a much slower brain aging than people who spoke only 1.
4: So where do you think this research will go next?
5: I think you have to take the information that we get on whether or not we can actually change people's brain aging by introducing a language. So can you actually teach people a second language and see that you get the same benefits? And if so, that might lead us to develop programs to slow brain aging. And there are also interested in looking at whether they can find similar benefits in people with neurodegenerative diseases like Alzheimer's disease to see whether this could be a potential intervention.
4: Thanks very much for that, Matt. You are listening to Health Check from the BBC. I'm Claudia Hammond, and my guest today is Professor Matt Fox from Boston University in the US. Now, we hear a lot about hormones these days, whether it's chat about cortisol, testosterone, estrogen, or GLP-1s that the new weight loss drugs work on. And hormones undoubtedly have an impact on our mind and on our bodies. But there are a lot of myths out there, which a new book called Signals, The Inside Story of Our Hormones, hopes to counter. The author is Dr. Saira Hamid, who's a consultant endocrinologist at Imperial College Healthcare NHS Trust in London, where she sees patients and she tries to work out which hormones might be at the root of their problems.
6: We have about 100 hormones in the body. Clinically, 10 or 15 tend to go wrong. More might go wrong, but we're just not attuned to that right now as doctors and scientists. The three situations we commonly see are people come in with too much hormone in the system. So it's essentially like their cells are hearing that hormone signal through a boombox. The second scenario is the body has stopped producing a particular hormone. The third scenario is where the body becomes resistant to a hormone's message. It can no longer hear the hormone signal. We can develop conditions like prediabetes, type 2 diabetes, fatty liver, and so on.
4: Now, in the book, you tell lots of stories of different cases, different patients that you've seen, and it seems each time like a bit of a kind of detective story for you to work out what's going on. And I was really intrigued by one story, which is about a young woman who feels very, very tired. Can you tell us what happened there?
6: Yeah, absolutely. Tiredness is such a common symptom, and we all have a reference point for it. And what we're trying to do in the endocrinology clinic is trying to work out where does normal life end and illness begin. And so when a patient comes to see us and they say they're tired, what we're really trying to pull out from the history is, are we talking about medical illness, endocrine or otherwise, or are we talking about life in general? That's often the case with the symptoms of hormone dysfunction, be it tiredness, issues with weight and so on. So I wasn't quite able to work out, is she telling me that she's not well? Is she telling me about a misfiring hormone? Or is she telling me about other things going on in her life? Just as with any good detective case, there were some, you know, some red herrings along the way that made me think, oh, you know, I guess it's just sort of like background stuff that's making her tired. Then she suddenly throws in the clue and it's like, bam, it's unlikely to be anything else.
4: So what was that clue? What did she say that let you know what it was she had?
6: The interesting thing is, when you see a patient for the first time, you don't know, do you always speak like this? Do you always fidget in your chair? Is your complexion always like this? And so on. And she tells me, I'm a bit frustrated because my friends and family, I kind of get the feeling people don't believe me. They don't believe I'm feeling unwell. I'm telling them I'm completely floored by this fatigue. I'm wiped out. And people say, but you look so well. You look so healthy. And I say to her, but why do they say that to you? And she said, well, I'm normally quite pale, but people say I have a healthy glow these days. And then suddenly I look at her and she's really quite tanned. And that's like the bam, that's the kind of denouement almost of the case. Because if you're tired, as we all get tired, we're not going to get a tan. But if you're tired and you get a tan from essentially sitting indoors, that's adrenal failure until proved otherwise. We have two adrenal glands. They sit one apiece on top of each kidney. They produce several hormones, but probably the most famous is cortisol. Cortisol is naturally released just before we wake up. It's like plugging us in the morning. It gives us our morning pep, our morning get up and go. And because her adrenal glands weren't making that cortisol signal anymore, she was absolutely exhausted. And that's why she presented with tiredness.
4: And it's interesting because you often see on social media things about how to banish cortisol and how we don't want it. But actually, we do need it, don't we? You've got to have it to get up in the morning.
6: I think anybody who sees those things on their social media feed, please read this chapter of my book, because it makes it really, really clear that cortisol is essential for life. And if any of those fixes or supplements actually worked, you would be as ill as that patient in my book.
4: In general, hormonal conditions do seem to attract quite a lot of snake oil, don't they?
6: They really do. I think because firstly, the plethora of symptoms is so broad, and all of us, will often have a reference point for those symptoms, even if we don't have endocrine illness.

0: So the symptoms are broad and numerous, which makes the claims really, really persuasive. If we're feeling under par, if we have these symptoms for whatever reason, often it's nothing to do with our hormones and other factors are coming into play, but somebody promises you, it's all because of your cortisol, it's all because of your testosterone, it's all because of, you know, some other hormone that I can tell you, having never met you and just interacting with you over a screen, that's the problem. It all sounds very intuitive and very persuasive. Hormones are so powerful that the idea that we could turn them up or turn them down, a bit like a light dimmer switch, feels like, oh, if only that could be so.
1: And it's interesting reading your book. I mean, you say that we have the illusion that in our lives we're in control of what we eat, when we sleep, how much we weigh, but that actually our hormones are controlling more than we realise. In a way, that's quite a discouraging thought, isn't it? Because we like to think we can control things.
0: We do. I actually find it really encouraging. I like the fact that the body is so smart and it's developed this incredible internal communication system and it basically just gets on with it. I had my lunch a few hours ago. I haven't thought about food since. My blood sugar went up after I ate. I produced the hormone insulin. That sugar was cleared from the blood. My cells are now using that sugar to have this lovely conversation with you. I haven't thought about any of that, but that's how brilliant our hormones are.
1: And it does seem that some hormonal treatments almost kind of go in and out of fashion. If you think of hormone replacement therapy for women reaching perimenopause or menopause, that seems to have been very popular, and then lots of people came off it after health scares, and now it seems to be more popular again. Do you see these kind of surges of things going in and out of fashion?
0: Absolutely. The HRT story is a really fascinating one. It wasn't until the interwar period that it was worked out that menopause was a condition of hormone deficiency. So that was the first breakthrough. HRT came into play late 30s, early 40s. So it's been available now for, you know, almost a century. But because of, you know, different research studies, especially a really big one that came out in 2002, which created a massive health scare for women and their doctors, and many women came off HRT, and then a generation of women were almost too frightened to come forward, even if they were having a really difficult perimenopause and menopause, because they equated HRT with all of those headlines trumpeting, you know, cancer and blood clots and other risks. All medical treatments have risks and benefits. And thank goodness now we've come to the point where we are talking about menopause, women are coming forward, HRT is on the table, we're looking at things on a case-by-case basis. Nothing is completely safe and nothing is completely, you know, adverse, right? It has to be like any medical condition. It's a consultation between the patient and her doctor. We often use the word hormonal as a pejorative, and I've just told you, you know, hormones are brilliant and clever and they keep us alive and they move us through life's milestones. So I would love the pendulum to swing to hormonal being a wonderful thing. When you say I'm hormonal, that doesn't mean anything negative. That means I feel great.
1: That's good to hear. Dr. Sara Hamid, author of the new book, Signals. Now, there is so much about hormones that we could have discussed. And if you have questions about any kind of hormone, then do send them to us, because the next episode of my other BBC World Service show, The Evidence, is going to be all about hormones. And do email us your questions at the.evidence@bbc.co.uk. And for the first time, you can watch as well as listen to The Evidence. So if you'd like to know whether microplastics are affecting our health, do head to the BBC World Service channel on YouTube and you'll be able to see our rather lovely studio. Now, Professor Matt Fox is still with me. And before we go, I really wanted to ask you, Matt, about the most extraordinary finding that people might have heard about. It's a Harvard University study which found that deaths in traffic accidents increased by 15% on the dates when the most popular albums were released, like Taylor Swift's Midnights or Drake's Scorpion and Harry Styles' Harry's House. So, I mean, this does sound sort of odd in one way. How did the researchers do this study?
2: They conducted an analysis where they took the data from the fatal analysis reporting system between 2017 and 22 in the United States, which covers all the U.S. traffic fatalities, and compared the 10 most streamed album release days for fatalities in the period before and after. And they found there were about 18 more fatalities on days when an album was released.
1: Can we be certain that the release of the album is what is somehow leading to an accident? Because straight away it makes you wonder what else might have caused it. You know, albums tend to be released on Fridays. Could this just come about by chance?
2: Right. We can't say that for sure, because this doesn't have data on each person involved in the accident.

0: than to know whether or not they were listening to the album. But they did a number of different tests to try and see whether or not Chance was the most likely explanation, and it looks like it probably isn't.
1: So why could there be a link between a new album coming out and someone having a really serious car accident?
0: Yeah, I think you could assume that people are listening to these albums quite intensely on the days that they are released. And because of that, maybe paying less attention to the road conditions that might lead to an accident.
1: And they talk a lot in the paper about the distraction from phones as well. Although, interestingly, people were more likely to have the accident if they had a fixed console screen in a car rather than a loose phone, but also more likely to have the accident on their own. And I guess some people go to release parties. Could it be to do with perhaps drinking and then driving?
0: Yeah, it seems that it isn't. So in this case, they found that the increase was actually larger in cases where the driver was actually sober, suggesting that alcohol isn't actually explaining this effect.
1: So I guess to really know what happened, you'd have to look at each of the separate accidents to see what happened before those people had those accidents and died.
0: That's right. And we don't currently have that data to be able to do that kind of analysis, but certainly that would be where you'd want to go next to try and confirm this finding.
1: Well, thank you so much, Dr. Matthew Fox, for joining us for Health Check today. And thanks to the producers, Jonathan Blackwell and Georgia Christie, and our studio engineer today, Sarah Hockley. I'm Claudia Hammond, and I'll be back with another episode of Health Check from the BBC at the same time next week. Bye for now.
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4: I'm William Crawley. Around the world, our rivers are in crisis, poisoned, exploited, and on the brink of collapse. Could we save them by giving them legal rights? Should rivers have personhood?
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5: Welcome to NewsHour. It's live from the BBC World Service in London. I'm Tim Franks. The Spanish Prime Minister faces Parliament and a mounting crisis over the mass influx of migrants from North Africa.
6: No one has provided the Spanish government with any solid evidence that this mass influx into the Spanish city of Ceuta was planned or carried out by the Moroccan authorities.
5: Also, new warnings from the UN over a supersized El Nino weather event. One of the feminist icons of the 20th century, Gloria Steinem, has died at the age of 92.
7: For the first time in my life, I heard women tell the truth about being one of every three American women who has needed an abortion at some time in her lifetime.
5: We'll try to get a measure of her fame and impact. And a big moment for our least explored planet as two European probes reach Mercury. After the news.
8: BBC News with Neil Nunes. The UN's weather agency has warned that the current El Niño system has the potential to deliver a massive blow to communities and economies across the world. Forecasters say the phenomenon, which causes temperatures to rise in the Pacific Ocean, could be the strongest for more than 70 years and last until at least February. Celeste Salo is head of the World Meteorological Organization.
9: So many sectors will be affected: agriculture, trade, fisheries, health, energy, transport, water resources, disaster management, to name but a few. We are already seeing disruption and devastation from droughts and floods and extreme weather. We expect these impacts to multiply and cascade as El Niño intensifies.
8: Hundreds more students and teachers in Indonesia have fallen ill from food poisoning after eating government-issued free meals. The principal of a high school in central Java has said that more than 700 students and 25 teachers have been suffering from diarrhea and vomiting after consuming grilled chicken. Almost 1,000 Indonesians had already fallen ill in separate incidents. More than 80 migrants are

0: are believed to have died trying to reach Spain's Canary Islands from West Africa. Spanish rescue teams found 44 survivors, all male, on board a boat which was intercepted near Gran Canaria on Thursday. Here's Guy Hedgeco.
1: In total, we're told that 128 people did leave Gambia in West Africa in this boat in early or the first week of August. Now, we know that there were some women on board who clearly perished during the journey. And we know that there was at least one baby on board as well who also perished. The survivors have been taken in the Canary Islands, are undergoing medical treatment, and that's prior to undergoing some legal procedures.
0: Meanwhile, Spain's prime minister says there's no solid evidence that Morocco orchestrated a mass influx of migrants into the North African territory of Ceuta. Pedro Sanchez told Parliament no one foresaw the crossing of more than 70,000 people over the border in July.
2: 4 out of every 5 migrants swam across the breakwater. Faced with this situation, the Spanish officers deployed at the border had to decide whether to let the people through temporarily or to try to hold them back by force. The latter would almost certainly have led to an even greater tragedy. The fact is, our officers had to make an operational decision within minutes. They had to choose between securing the border in the short term or protecting human life. They chose to protect human life.
0: This is the World News from the BBC. Britain's Prime Minister Andy Burnham is meeting President Macron of France in London, with curbing irregular migration high on the agenda. France is deploying a new team of police officers to its western beaches to try to stop migrants on large, overcrowded vessels from crossing to the Channel to Britain. The two leaders are also expected to discuss closer economic ties between Britain and the EU. Japan is planning to introduce tougher driving tests for some motorists aged over 75 to curb rising number of accidents involving elderly people. These would include checks on how they use the accelerator and brake pedals. The American feminist writer and activist Gloria Steinem has died at the age of 92. One of the most prominent figures in the women's movement of the 60s and 70s, she campaigned for gender equality and abortion rights. Judy Frankel looks back at her life.
3: Gloria Steinem never craved the limelight. She said she hated public speaking and was afraid of conflict. And yet she became one of the most visible figures in the women's movement, leading marches and arguing passionately to give women equal rights in law, politics, education and the home. Her feminist awakening came in 1969 when, as co-founder of the New York magazine, she went to cover a hearing of young women talking about their own experiences of having an abortion.
0: Up to 800 North Sea workers remain above a new weight limit for offshore helicopter travel, less than 2 months before the rules come into force. From November, workers must weigh no more than 124 kilograms, including clothing and footwear. The limit was introduced after warnings that Coast Guard rescue equipment could not safely winch heavier workers to safety. That's the latest to BBC World News.
4: Hello and welcome to NewsHour. It's coming to you live from the BBC World Service studios in central London. I'm Tim Franks. It was at the end of July that tens of thousands of migrants poured across Africa's only land border with the European Union, crossing from Morocco into the Spanish enclave of Ceuta. You may remember the remarkable, chaotic pictures. More than 140 people died as they tried to swim around the barriers. Although most of the migrants returned to Morocco, thousands have stayed. And a sense of political crisis appears only to be growing for the Spanish Prime Minister, Pedro Sanchez. Today he made his first appearance in Parliament to answer questions about how it could all have happened, who might have been behind it, and how it's been handled by his government. Mr. Sanchez addressed the accusation led by the opposition that Morocco had orchestrated the influx.
5: No one has provided the Spanish government with any solid evidence that this mass influx into the Spanish city of Ceuta was planned or carried out by the Moroccan authorities.
4: But the Prime Minister did indicate that Morocco itself did have questions to answer.
6: Desde el día uno, nuestras tertulias,
5: from day one, our talk shows and

0: Social media were flooded with voices pointing the finger at Morocco, and I accept that. It is clear that Morocco is our southern border and that it plays a key role in managing migration flows into our country. And incidentally, over the course of this month, we have heard two of their ministers make unacceptable statements about Ceuta and Melilla.
1: Nonetheless, it is the Spanish government which is under pressure, not just about its shortcomings to this point, but also about how it's going to handle thousands of asylum applications and look after the many hundreds of migrant children who have now arrived in Ceuta. Domènec Ruiz de Vesa is a recent member of the European Parliament with Spain's governing Socialist Party. What does he make of the government's performance?
2: I think it is clear to anyone that the level of anticipation of this crisis has not been good or sufficient, that the government or the administration, border management and so on, was not sufficiently warned and prepared for what happened. And once it happened, it seems there has been a serious underestimation of the remaining challenge. One thing is to say, okay, 80,000 people entered, which is massive for a city of basically the same population in a very limited geographic space. And then 70,000 within a day come back. It could look like the problem is solved. But okay, 10,000 people are still remaining, including minors that cannot be automatically sent back, including possibly asylum claimants that have to be looked at and their cases processed. Well, 10,000 people is still too much for a city of this population and dimension. Clearly, this was underestimated as a humanitarian challenge.
1: So can I ask you who you think is at fault for that?
2: Well, the Ministry of the Interior, obviously.
1: Right. Well, I mean, and it's significant that you're saying that, because obviously you're a member of the governing party, the Socialist Party. You were a representative for them in the European Parliament until a couple of years ago. So, I mean, you're saying, look, we need to be honest about this and realise that for whatever reason, we have failed to meet the moment.
2: That doesn't mean that efforts have not been undertaken and that the challenge is very difficult to handle in the first place. So I don't want to underestimate the seriousness of the challenge and the sincerity of the efforts. But it is clear that we have fallen short on both counts.
1: In terms of who was behind all this, I mean, the Prime Minister has made all sorts of claims about Russia and Israel being behind a campaign to drive people across the border. There have been comments from the police that suggest that they think that Morocco was perhaps behind it, and that's certainly what opposition politicians feel. What are your thoughts on that?
2: Well, according to the evidence we have on the role of Russia and Israel, by the government's own admission, it looks like the role will have been secondary in the sense that it referred not to the instigation of the events of the massive crossing, but amplification in social media of the crisis itself in order to portray it in the most negative fashion possible, obviously to undermine Spain's reputation and so on. But it has not been at least clearly or explicitly indicated, including by the government, the Spanish government, that they are accusing these two countries of being in the instigation phase of the events, and this is a very important difference. And we have more available evidence from different sources. The New York Times reporting on testimonies of migrants that said, yes, we were guided, even encouraged, by Moroccan Guard. We have Spanish police reports that indicate that level of involvement. So probably the two possibilities are compatible, that there has been involvement by the Moroccan authorities and that there has been a disinformation campaign by countries hostile to the current government in Spain or to the country to amplify the negative reporting of the events themselves.
1: What you make of the support that you've had elsewhere from within the European Union, the European Commission, so the officials which help run the European Union, have said that they're considering the request for help that Spain has made. They're saying we still have some important open questions that need to be answered by the Spanish authorities before we can commit to providing any support. Do you think that's that's fair enough, or?

0: Or do you are you worried that there isn't enough support being granted by the European Union?
1: Not really. In a situation like that, you cannot have a bureaucratic approach. So this is an emergency. The help from Frontex and from the EU has to arrive as soon as possible.
0: And that was Domènec Ruiz de Vessa, formerly an MEP with Spain's governing Socialist Party. We've had warnings that the arriving natural weather phenomenon known as El Niño could be particularly strong. Today, though, the UN has given us a sense of just how strong and certainly how long. The World Meteorological Organization has said that it could last until at least February and be the most forceful for 70 years. El Niño causes surface temperatures to rise in the Pacific Ocean, increasing the risk of droughts and floods in different parts of the world. And the effect, it seems, is already being felt, with this El Niño being blamed for exacerbating massive wildfires in Indonesia and producing a toxic haze which is spreading across borders. Here's our Indonesia correspondent, Lisa Tambunan, in Jakarta.
2: Fires are occurring on the islands of Sumatra and Kalimantan. There are thousands of hotspots emitting a lot of fire and haze. The air quality has become extremely hazardous to human health. Over there, readings can reach up to 600, and sometimes at several points during the day, even over 800. And air quality above 100 is already unhealthy. And this is also affecting flights due to very low visibility. It's also affecting daily activities for schools, where students are now resorting to online classes. And because of this toxic haze, there have been a rising number of respiratory infections, with the health ministry reporting over 50,000 cases between July and August. And over 12,000 of these cases are of children under the age of five.
0: Lisa Tambunan, reporting for us from Jakarta. Wilfran Mufuma Okia is Chief of Climate Prediction at the World Meteorological Organization and joins me now live from their headquarters in Geneva. Wilfran, thank you for your time here on NewsHour. Is the fact that this El Niño is going to be seen as being so big and so protracted, is that in part because of the way in which it is exacerbating already what we know about the effects of man-made climate change? Is that why this is seen as being so impactful?
3: Thank you very much for having me. There is no direct relationship between El Niño and climate change, but what is sure is that El Niño is now happening in a warming world, and the event we have forecasted will be standing in the high end of our historical perspective. So we've never seen something that big in terms of the magnitude, and therefore we need to be prepared for the impact.
0: Mm. Well, you talk about be prepared. It's going to be tough, though, isn't it, for those regions that are going to be hit by perhaps particularly intense droughts or particularly intense floods? I mean, what sorts of things should governments or maybe even individuals be thinking about?
3: I suspect government will try to work collectively with different part of the government, national health services on one side, sector, to try to better assess what will be the likely impact of El Niño on a given sector or on a community. So I think there will be more a kind of coordination within a government, within a country, to make sure the intelligence is provided to anticipate the impact.
0: Yeah, well, I mean, I suppose you can anticipate, and indeed you've already, as part of your prediction services, I mean, you've said these are the regions that could be affected in these sorts of ways. They're obviously fairly wide swathed, so it's difficult to see too far in too much detail into the future. But again, I guess the question is, you know, if you're a relatively poor country in East Africa and you're told that, you know, steel yourself for what could be ruinous floods, what they can do at this stage?
3: Yes, I think that boiled down to the need of having early warning system, in a sense, because, again, we need to be cautious here. El Nino is not a forecast of storm. It changes the odds, the probability of the climate condition, but the

0: detail will be defined or clarified by the National Met Services, who have more insight into what is happening on the ground. So we are providing a global picture, but the detail will need to be refined by the special authority in a country.
1: Right. But just to be clear about this, in terms of the scale, you're saying that the figures you've been looking at are more extreme than anybody pretty much has seen who's around today.
0: Yes, what we are saying is that if we were to look back through the observation, we have dated back to the 1950. And if we trust our forecast will stand out compared to the past El Nino event, whether they were strong or very strong. It will be something new. Now, the magnitude of the event doesn't imply the severity of the impact, because it depends on maybe the vulnerability of the country or the location, maybe the time of the year. There are many other factors. But again, it provides some lead time to act, because we don't need to wait until the impact occurs to react. So I think we are providing that information to the community.
1: Understood. Well, thank you very much indeed for your time. Wilfran Mufuma-Okia, Chief of Climate Prediction at the World Meteorological Organization in Geneva. You're listening to NewsHour. And coming up on the programme, one of the survivors of the 1960 Sharpeville massacre in apartheid South Africa on the hunt for justice more than 60 years on.
2: We heard gunshots coming from behind us. We hid inside the store, peeping to see what was happening outside. People were lying on the ground. When we looked out again, we saw that some were trying to get up, but the police were just shooting at them.
1: Why the Sharpeville massacre has become news once again in South Africa, we'll hear about that very shortly. Our main headlines from the BBC newsroom: the UN Weather Agency has warned that the current El Nino could have a huge impact on communities and economies around the world. And the trailblazing American feminist Gloria Steinem has died at the age of 92. We'll be looking back on her life in 15 minutes. This is the BBC World Service, and live from London, you're listening to NewsHour with me, Tim Franks. In South Africa, the Sharpeville massacre was one of the darkest moments in the long fight against the apartheid government. Dozens were killed when police opened fire on black people protesting against racist pass laws, as they were known, back in 1960. Now, more than six decades later, survivors and relatives of those killed are challenging an apartheid-era law which they say has prevented them from seeking justice. Pumza Fulani has this report.
3: Heaps of rubbish are piling up around the township, and many young people of university-going age are sitting idle on street corners. It scarcely looks like the home of a historic fight against apartheid laws. We're in Sharpeville, south of Johannesburg. It's a township slowly crumbling. Here, on the 21st of March in 1960, at least 69 people were killed by state police while demonstrating against the racist apartheid regime. Abraham Mofokeng was only 20 years old at the time and still bears the scars of that day. A bullet is still lodged in his spine, and he has a gentle limp from a gunshot to the leg.
4: The life we were living under apartheid was a life of oppression. If you were from Sharpeville, you could not go outside its vicinity without a pass. We ended up planning to march to the police station in the morning. Then there was some friction between us and the police, and we saw a stone being thrown into the police station. All hell broke loose. That is when they started shooting.
3: He and more than 200 people were injured, and recent estimates by South African researchers say the number of those who died from that incident could be as much as 91. Another survivor, Lazarus Mokgotsi, now 90 years old, takes me to the cemetery where most of those who died are buried. Their graves form one long row. There's even a 12-year-old. He tells me he needs time to compose himself, his eyes filling with tears.

0: We heard gunshots coming from behind us. We hid inside the store, peeping to see what was happening outside. People were lying on the ground. When we looked out again, we saw that some were trying to get up, but the police were just shooting at them. Others were using machetes to strike the heads of people who were still moving.
1: The Indemnity Act 61, passed by the apartheid government in the aftermath of the shooting, protected the police from having any criminal charges or civil claims made against them by victims or their relatives. That law remains in the country's statute books. Now, South Africa's Lawyers for Human Rights, a local NGO, alongside UK-based firm Lee Day, are bringing a court action to have that law repealed.
2: What the community is looking for is basically reparations that could enable their healing.
1: One of the lawyers on the case, Sharnay Tracy, explains.
2: The community has also expressed that Sharpeville is a forgotten community. They feel that South Africa and the government are quick to celebrate what happened on the day and the aftermath of all of that, but nothing real has been done to assist their healing.
1: Part of their court application includes getting a class action certified. If approved, this means that for the first time, dozens of victims could collectively sue the state and possibly even have criminal charges brought against the perpetrators. The government told the BBC it has supported apartheid victims over the years and will continue to do so, but does not oppose survivors and families pursuing legal remedies. For many in the community of Sharpeville, the scars of the past remain, and so people here hope that restitution will help heal decades of lingering trauma. Abraham Mukhotsi again.
3: It would make us very happy. At the end of the day, apartheid is dead and buried. A win would bring complete healing, not just for us, but for future generations as well.
1: It may be months, even years, before the case is finalized, but for the first time in a long time, many of the survivors say they have something to look forward to.
4: And that was Phumzile Philani reporting from South Africa. A long, long journey has just come, well, not quite to its close, but close to its close, as two probes sent to explore the planet Mercury are detaching from the spacecraft which has carried them from Earth, carried them since liftoff in 2018, almost 8 years ago. Professor Susie Imber is Professor of Planetary Science at the University of Leicester in the United Kingdom. She's on the, was part of the team that built an instrument on board one of the two spacecraft. Professor Imber, very good to have you on NewsHour. Have you heard if this detaching process has gone ahead?
5: No, we don't know if it's been successful. So we do know that the command has been sent to the spacecraft, and that happened over an hour ago. But it's going to take a bit of time before we get confirmation that everything was successful.
4: Okay. Well, I mean, I don't want to sort of add to the tension, but have you got it? I mean, how likely is it? What sort of peril is there at this moment?
5: Well, there's lots of different types of peril, actually. We were talking about this earlier. There's all sorts of things that could go wrong. But the team, the main ESA team, have been training so hard over the last few months trying to figure out what could go wrong and how to work around it in real time. They've come up with lots of different solutions for lots of different disasters. But to give you a sense of it, we're disconnecting our spacecraft from this transfer module, which itself is a fairly stressful thing. And then our instruments actually, finally, some of them will see first light. And they've been on their journey for 8 years. We haven't been able to test some of these systems at all. So we'll have the first opportunity just to see whether everything's working as it should be.
4: Oh, my goodness. Well, I want to hear about what sorts of things you're hoping to measure and to detect. But, I mean, just in terms of the journey, I mean, I was reading 18 loops of the sun, 8.5 billion kilometres. It's the most remarkable journey just to get to this point.
5: It's unimaginable, isn't it, the distances that we've had to travel. And that's really because Mercury is incredibly difficult to get to, much harder to get to Mercury than to the outer solar system, actually. And that's because you're sort of falling towards the sun and you want to end up in the same place, moving in the same direction as Mercury, so you can be captured by its very weak gravitational field. And that means that you have to do these laps of the solar system, sort of gradually spiraling towards where Mercury is, until this moment, really, over the next few months, we detach from this transfer module.

0: module, and then gradually we end up in our final orbits around the planet itself.
1: Right. Well, that explains why I was also reading that Mercury, I mean, it seemed odd given that it wasn't, in relative terms, sort of that far away as some other planets, but why it had been our least explored planet. But given that, what are you, with the instruments that you've been part of creating, what are you hoping to look at?
0: Was partly the journey, but of course it's also the incredible radiation environment and the thermal stress on your spacecraft, as Mercury is incredibly hot. So yeah, those challenges are quite difficult to overcome. But we've built one of the 11 instruments on board the European Space Agency spacecraft, and our X-ray spectrometer is going to show us what the surface is made of. So for the first time, we'll get incredible resolution data back as to what Mercury is made of itself. And we'll also be looking at Mercury's aurora, which we see in X-rays. So we're hoping to get some data back over the next few months that will allow us to begin both of those scientific investigations.
1: Right. So puzzles, which with any luck will begin to be able to solve as a result of the work that you and your colleagues have done. It sounds phenomenally exciting, phenomenally interesting, actually. Professor Susie Imber, we really hope it all goes well over the coming hours, weeks and months. Thank you very much for joining us here on NewsHour.

0: This is the BBC World Service, exploring how we live in a changing climate.
1: Suddenly, an explosion like a volcano, the ground collapsed and the water gushed up.
2: In Turkey's agricultural heartland, hundreds of sinkholes are opening up across farmland. Farmers fear the next collapse could happen anywhere.
1: We couldn't sleep that night, and we couldn't sleep for 20 days.
2: But these dramatic holes are a warning sign of something even bigger.
3: When there's a sinkhole, it's a symptom telling us that we are using more water than nature can sustainably provide us.
2: I'm Zeynep Bilginsoy, and I travel to central Turkey to investigate a growing environmental crisis. What happens when a nation's food supply collides with a disappearing water source?
0: Turkey's growing sinkhole problem, Thursday at 1:30 and 8:30 GMT.
4: On NewsHour, in the next 30 minutes, one of the biggest figures in 20th century feminism has died. Gloria Steinem will have an assessment of what change she helped bring. The Israeli army says it's investigating the shooting dead of two Palestinian teenagers. The British king and French president drool over the 900-year-old treasure that is the Bayeux Tapestry. And the Chinese authorities news blackout on the Nepal-Tibet flood. What do we know after this news summary?
5: BBC News with Neil Nunes. The UN's weather agency has warned that the current El Niño event could deliver a huge blow to lives and economies. The phenomenon which causes temperatures to rise in the Pacific Ocean could be the strongest for more than seven decades and last until February. More than 700 pupils in Indonesia have reportedly fallen ill after eating government-provided free meals. The multi-billion dollar program was introduced last year to improve child nutrition, but has been blamed for several outbreaks of food poisoning. More than 80 migrants are believed to have died trying to reach the Spanish Canary Islands from West Africa. 44 survivors were found on a boat near Gran Canaria. Spain's prime minister says there is no solid evidence that Morocco orchestrated the mass influx of migrants into the North African territory of Ceuta. Pedro Sanchez told Parliament no one foresaw the crossing of more than 70,000 people in July. Rights groups in Sudan have warned that food is being used as a weapon of war after trucks carrying UN supplies were hit by an airstrike in South Kordofan. More than 50 tons of food was destroyed. One person was killed. The feminist writer and activist Gloria Steinem has died in New York. She was 92. A trailblazing journalist, Steinem campaigned for gender equality and abortion rights. Japan is planning tougher driving tests for some people over 75 because of a rise in accidents involving older drivers. Proposed checks include how safely they use accelerator and brake pedals. And British officials say up to 800 North Sea workers are above a new weight limit for offshore helicopter travel.

0: restrictions are being introduced because of concerns about rescue safety. BBC News.
1: Welcome back to NewsHour. Here in Britain, King Charles has hailed the unprecedented loan of the Bayeux Tapestry to the British Museum, calling it the best possible symbol of the close relationship between the UK and France. He was given a private viewing of the medieval artwork alongside the French President Emmanuel Macron. The

0: one has made more sales or more buys than Villa. And actually, they probably sum up this week's topic really well, don't they, Rahul? Because if all the kind of little add-ons that go into these transfer fees come through, Villa will have spent more than £300 million on players and brought in £300 million on players. Absolutely kind of extraordinary summer. And they are kind of one of the, I guess, the kind of epicentres of, let's be blunt about it, the British papers, haven't they, been using words like madness, crazy. Football's always been big money, but it does. The reason we kind of thought this was interesting this week is it just feels a bit different this time, doesn't it? A bit, almost like we've kind of crossed the Rubicon a bit.
1: It does. It seems like we're entering a new era.

0: having thought this in the moment as well. Off the back of perhaps, you know, Welcome to Wrexham that people might have seen on Disney Plus, or there's a Birmingham City one as well, these lower league teams, being able to sort of sell direct and build a fan base that you know, if you're a fan of Leeds like you are, if you're unlucky enough to be that, just to pay for their games, that's another thing that's come from, that's come from American sport, a lot of that. And that's an area where they can see real growth, you know, even beyond the numbers that you rattled out for the kind of shared, the collective sales, particularly if they can sell them abroad, perhaps split them up and sell direct. But also at home, and I don't know whether you guys have kind of noticed this a bit in the last few years going to football matches, but to me it's become, certainly Premier League football has become something to do if you're visiting the UK. You said earlier, Rahul, you know, just the interest in it outside of the UK, the number of people I see sort of travelling around London, going to random games, you know, so Tottenham have been the big example of that, and they've been averaging $100 a fan. They've got this sort of metric, price per fan, that come to their games. That's the average spend at a game at Tottenham's new ground, and it's ideally people who are visiting, willing to pay the highest ticket prices there are, but also go in the shop, buy some shirts, buy some scarves, all that kind of stuff. And that's been a huge growth area, and where they're seeing more growth, a lot of the Premier League teams, and you're seeing that at the moment as well, about half the league are expanding their stadiums. I don't really remember that in my lifetime as a football fan, the volume of teams changing their stadiums to try and get as much hospitality, high-end tickets as they can into their grounds as possible.
1: And what we're looking, if we look at the Premier League, what is it? 16 out of the 20 clubs now have significant foreign control or ownership. The majority of that is coming from the US, and we could see more of it soon, couldn't we? We've got also Liverpool being a really interesting situation with 1892 Holdings. Jeff Bezos, of course, part of that, agreeing to buy 38% of Liverpool for $2.82 billion, which shows you the valuations are going up as well. $7.5 billion. That's what Liverpool's worth now. The LA Lakers, $12.5 billion. So the Premier League catching up with more to go. And that's the reason this money is coming in. If you look at Fenway Sports, what they paid for Liverpool, what they're going to get for the stake that they're selling, those investment opportunities are huge. And that gets us, I suppose, to the big question now, which, as a fan myself, you begin to worry about, because I'm the fan of a club that has had serious financial problems. Is it really sustainable? You know, because a lot of money, Will was alluding to this before, is going to go into new stadiums, better facilities. I suppose it's not just, Christine, about whether it's sustainable. Is it fair anymore? You hear those conversations from fans when I go to Elland Road. It's too expensive now. Real fans being priced out of the game. Is that a danger?
2: It's a really funny one, isn't it? Because we have a much better, much more entertaining, much better kind of entertainment complex to watch than we once had. Athletes are obviously in much better shape than they once were. And, you know, that has come with investment into diets, into the whole kind of ecosystem around them, around athletes, around support, around psychologists. It's a massive, massive, massive industry and employs a lot of people, you know, and that requires money. So there's that sort of friction, I guess, between the sort of more commercial side and where the fans are. I think where European fans are more lucky than in some other parts of the world is that there's a lot more fan power. And we have seen that. We've seen that with the European Super League. We've seen that with, you know, stuff that happens in Germany, for example, around private equity trying to buy part of the league. There's been, you know, fans have got more power and more say, even if it really doesn't feel that way sometimes, than in similar businesses in other parts of the world.
1: Christina, thank you so much for joining us on the programme. Will, live from France there. We'll see where he is next week on his travels. Thank you very much. Subscribe to Business Daily, of course, wherever you get your podcast from. It makes a huge difference to us. Do try and give us a five-star review. We are worth it while you are there as well. And coming up on Business Daily on Friday, we will be taking stock, as always, and looking at what's in the in-tray for the new boss of Apple.
3: U.S. basketball side, the L.A. Clippers, are slammed with a record fine over player wages, but they're crying foul. It's World Business Express from the BBC World Service. I'm MBC Adebayo. Also, as another central bank moves billions of dollars worth of gold out of the U.S., we'll ask what's going on. And as robo-taxis arrive on the streets of London, why is there still a driver behind the wheel, at least for now? U.S. basketball team, the Los Angeles Clippers, have been hit with a record $30 million fine by the National Basketball Association for breaking its salary rules. The league says the basketball team funneled millions of dollars to star player Kawhi Leonard. The NBA has also suspended the Clippers owner, former Microsoft CEO Steve Ballmer. Mike Vrokhanov is a basketball business reporter for The Athletic.
4: A NBA investigation into the Clippers, an alleged cap circumvention, found that the Clippers and several of its top officials, including its owner, helped their star player, Kawhi Leonard, earn a significant amount of off-court income by facilitating and creating endorsement deals with a number of team sponsors. And so the investigation found that what they did was in violation of the NBA's rules. The NBA has a salary cap, so it limits how much teams can spend on their roster and how much players can earn. And they found that the Clippers helped Kawhi Leonard earn more money off the court, which would be in violation of those rules because it gave them an unfair advantage.
3: $30 million is a record fine. So how significant a punishment is that for a franchise as valuable as the Clippers?
4: You know, it's the largest punishment in NBA history. They took five first-round picks for them, which is probably the most significant part of this punishment. There's the $30 million fine for the team as well. And obviously, you know, one-year suspensions for Steve Ballmer and a half-year suspension for its team president, the head of its basketball operations, and a one-year suspension for their team of business president of business operations. And so it's a significant suspension that goes way more than just the money involved.
3: Mike Vrokhanov. The Dutch Central Bank has transferred more than 7 to 8 tons of gold from New York to London, saying it wants to be better prepared for growing geopolitical uncertainty. It is the second European country this year to remove its gold reserves from the United States after France did the same in January. Professor of Finance and Monetary Economics at the Frankfurt School of Finance and Management, Emmanuel Munch, explains the broader picture behind Netherlands' decision.
5: The Dutch Central Bank was very clear in that it said that it really wanted to improve the tradability of its gold stock. And so geopolitical uncertainty was only one of the reasons mentioned. The tradability of the gold stock is the primary one.
3: So what are the other reasons then?
5: It is much easier to trade gold in London. The Bank of England allows not just foreign central banks to hold gold, but also private market participants, so basically dealers, brokers of gold. Also in London, you basically have a certain quality of gold that you need to hold, and the gold that's stored in New York is typically of poorer quality that was used traditionally, and you cannot easily sell that type of gold in the marketplace.
3: And I wonder whether the Netherlands could be the start of something bigger. Do you now expect Germany and other European countries to consider where they keep their gold?
5: I do not anticipate that

0: many central banks will follow this route, but certainly the French example early in the year and now the Dutch example show that some central banks have thought about how to strategically allocate their gold reserves and have acted. I really do not want to speculate whether other central banks will follow suit.
1: Emmanuel Monge there. Well, let's turn to the markets now with Nicholas Hyatt, who is Leeds Alternatives Analyst at Hargreaves Lansdown. Nicholas, it's been reported that NVIDIA has agreed to buy AI model platform Hugging Face for $13 billion. Tell us more about that.
2: Well, NVIDIA tried to make a large investment in the company last year at a $7 billion valuation, but Hugging Face itself actually turned that down, and that was to preserve its independence. And you can see why that would matter to Hugging Face. They're a repository for open source AI models and data, so users can download the code and use it themselves. Those models might not be advanced as ChatGPT or Anthropic's Claude, but lots of everyday tasks don't actually need the power of a frontier model to get the job done. So given the potential for NVIDIA to exercise control over those new AI alternatives, I don't think it'd be surprising if this deal faces a lot of scrutiny from regulators before it gets done.
1: Now, Lloyd's of London is also in the news because it has released its latest results today and is also facing nearly $2 billion in losses linked to the US-Iran war. What does this tell you?
2: Well, context is really important here. So natural disasters are usually the big loss events for Lloyd's. For example, they paid out $3 billion back in 2005 when Hurricane Katrina struck. But it's actually been quite a benign year on that front, with relatively few hurricanes and earthquakes. But even in the context of recent conflicts, this isn't a huge bill. For instance, £1.4 billion, I think, is the amount that they're paying out for Iran-US, and that is only a quarter of what Lloyd's has paid out on Russia-Ukraine since
1: Nicholas
2: 2022.
1: Nicholas Hyde from Hargreaves Lansdown. Many thanks. That would be a good place to leave a conversation. Fewer ships will be allowed through the Panama Canal from today because of severe drought. Low rainfall linked to El Nino has reduced water levels, forcing authorities to gradually cut daily crossings from 36 ships to 32. Around 5% of global trade normally passes through the canal. Now, would you get into a taxi with nobody driving it? Well, London has become the latest city to introduce robo-taxis, with Uber launching 15 self-driving cars in the UK capital. There is still a human safety driver behind the wheel for now, but the technology itself makes the decisions about navigating London's roads. Our technology editor, Zoe Kleinman, has been for a ride.
3: Hi.
4: Today, you'll be taking a Wave autonomous ride.
3: Usually when I get in a ride, I kind of zone out and look out the window and check my phone. But today I'm paying attention, and that's because I'm the first British journalist to hail a self-driving car, taking a little trip through central London. And I want to make sure that this machine gets me from A to B in one piece.
5: While my car navigates the city streets with my hands off human by the wheel, this has been a long time coming in the UK, nearly a decade, in fact. Industry and government had indicated that self-driving rides without safety drivers could be available by Christmas. It's now looking increasingly unlikely. So what's taking so long? Christina Calderato is Transport for London's Director of Strategy.
6: We need to make sure it's safe. And we'll be making sure that anything that does come to London has all those things in place. But we're not holding anything up. We're taking time to get it right.
5: The tech that's making my car drive itself was developed by a British firm called Wave. Its founder is Alex Kendall.
7: So it's creating a step change for the industry, but it's been a long development. I think autonomy is the space race of our generation.
5: The Uber I'm in is using AI to analyse lots of data in real time about the road as we travel along, gathered by different sensors on the car. It isn't pre-programmed.
3: It has managed lots of hazards on the road. There's been crowds, there's been people. There was a demonstration outside Westminster.
5: But then...
3: we have actually had to activate the safety driver, Monsieur. I'm not allowed to talk to him because he needs to concentrate, but we did need him in this short distance to take control because where we were parked up, a van suddenly opened its doors and he had to take hold of the wheel.
5: Wave, which built the driverless tech used in my Uber, later told me it had been the driver's decision to intervene and it was confident the tech could have handled it. But it's also perhaps the perfect illustration of exactly why the authorities are not in a rush.
1: Zoe Kleinman reporting there. That's our show today. Please subscribe to get the latest. I'm BC Adebayo.

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1: In Turkey's agricultural heartland, hundreds of sinkholes are opening up across farmland. Farmers fear the next collapse could happen anywhere. I'm Zeynep Bilginsoy, and I travel to central Turkey to investigate a growing environmental crisis.
0: Turkey's growing sinkhole problem, Thursday at 1:30 and 8:30 GMT. 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
2: How a former ballet student from Brazil became the world's youngest female self-made billionaire.
3: Luana Lopez Lara co-founded prediction market platform Kaoshi and turned it into a multi-billion dollar business.
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4: Welcome to Outside Source with me, James Reynolds, live from the floor of the BBC's newsroom in central London. In a few minutes' time, we'll head up to see my colleagues at BBC Weather in order to speak about the El Niño weather phenomenon. The UN head, Antonio Guterres, has warned that the world has entered what he's described as a danger zone of extreme weather as the impact of El Niño begins to be felt globally. The World Meteorological Organization has released the latest data on El Niño, showing that it could be the strongest for more than 70 years and may last until at least February 2027. El Niño changes weather patterns around the world. It pushes some regions into drought, and as our colleagues at BBC Weather continually describe to me, other areas of the world experience stronger typhoons and flooding. There are more extremes in different parts of the world. We'll bring you the full story here on Outside Source.
5: BBC News with Eileen McHugh. The UN's World Meteorological Organization has warned the current El Niño weather system has the potential to deliver a massive blow to communities and economies around the world. Forecasters say the phenomenon, which causes temperatures to rise in the Pacific Ocean, could be the strongest for more than 70 years and last until at least February. Here's our climate reporter, Esme Stallard.
6: Wildfires are raging in Indonesia after months of dry weather, exposing millions to their toxic haze. Across the Pacific Ocean, the Caribbean too is struggling under drought, with water rationing in place. But in China, the rains and storms will not let up, with four typhoons in just 2 months. Scientists believe these seemingly unconnected weather events are in part all being driven by a natural weather phenomenon, El Niño. And the World Meteorological Organization has today warned it will be here for many months.
5: Hundreds more students and teachers in Indonesia are suffering from food poisoning after eating grilled chicken as part of government-issued free meals. The multi-billion dollar program was introduced last year to try to improve nutrition for tens of millions of children. Lisa Tambunan has the latest from Jakarta.
7: A school principal in Lasem, Central Java, said the students were served grilled chicken as part of their free meals on Wednesday. She said a food taster had set some meals aside after saying she found some to be slimy. Later, more than 700 students and dozens of teachers fell ill with diarrhea and vomiting. This latest outbreak brings the total reported food poisoning cases linked to free meals to more than 1,700 in a week.
5: Spain's prime minister says there's no solid evidence that Morocco orchestrated a mass influx of migrants into the North African territory of Ceuta. Pedro Sanchez told Parliament no one foresaw the crossing of more than 70,000 people over the border in July. Guy Hedgeco is in Madrid.
8: This was Pedro Sanchez's first appearance in Congress since the arrival of the migrants in late July, and he's been under mounting pressure ever since then. The opposition accuses the socialist leader of mismanaging the crisis and failing to be transparent about its causes. Sanchez said his government was doing everything possible to manage the situation, both caring for the migrants who are still living on the streets and beaches of Ceuta and ensuring the safety of local people.
5: More than 80 migrants are believed to have died trying to reach Spain's Canary Islands from West Africa. Spanish rescue teams found 44 survivors and five bodies on board a boat, which was intercepted near Gran Canaria on Thursday. The vessel is believed to have left Gambia in early August. It's believed that

0: Several women and a baby are among those who died during the long journey. World News from the BBC. The American feminist writer and activist Gloria Steinem, who helped shape the modern feminist movement, has died. She was 92. During the 1960s and 70s, she campaigned for women's reproductive rights and equal pay laws. She also co-founded one of the first feminist publications in the US and advocated for the legislation of same-sex marriage. Estonia's defence minister has resigned amidst a scandal over faulty weaponry intended for Ukraine. An official report found that a contract to make artillery shells had been given to an Indian businessman with no previous experience of selling them. He was given $80 million up front, but the consignment suffered delays and was then found to be so substandard that none of it was ever delivered. Israel has agreed to release five Lebanese citizens that it had detained in South Lebanon. The Israeli Prime Minister's office said their release was in return for Lebanon's help in efforts to find the remains of Lebanese Jewish community leaders who were killed by Shia militants in the 1980s. Scientists in Britain have mapped all 124 million connections between the nerve cells in the brain of a male fly. Comparing it with female flies, they say they've identified how two key genes create differences in the brain's wiring, which underlie male behaviour. Pallab Ghosh reports.
1: The team has identified distinct wiring in the male fly brain related to aggression, courtship and singing love songs. Researchers have known for many years that two key genes are responsible for these variations in male behaviour. Now they know exactly how the genes literally rewire the brain to make male flies act in the way they do. It's a principle that could be extended to learn how genes influence behaviour in humans and to greater understand neurological conditions such as autism and schizophrenia, where genes are known to play a big part.
0: BBC News.
2: You're listening to Outside Source on the BBC World Service. I'm James Reynolds, and we've just stepped away from our desk, my colleagues and I, to head towards BBC Weather, where I'm joined by Stav Danaos, one of our very familiar weather team, to speak about El Nino, given the fact that the UN Secretary General has warned of a danger of extreme weather as the impacts begin to be felt. Tell us about what we need to know about El Nino, Stav.
3: Hi there, James. Thank you very much. Yeah, this is a pretty exceptional event. El Nino is a natural climate pattern where unusually warm waters build up in the central eastern tropical Pacific, and it occurs every 2 to 7 years. Now, the most recent one we had was back in 2023-2024, and it was actually classed as a fairly strong event. But this one developing this year is exceptional, perhaps probably the strongest in our lifetime, and most probably caused by climate change. Since we're seeing air temperatures rising globally, then it makes sense that we're starting to see impacts on our sea surface temperatures as well.
2: And tell us why it's worse than before.
3: Well, with rising air temperatures, we're already seeing sea surface temperatures rising in parts of the UK, around Western Europe, well above average temperatures, and it's souping up the currents in the central eastern Pacific, which is why we're seeing this exceptional build-up of heat there, and already starting to show some impacts globally as it's rippling through the atmosphere.
2: And on that point then, what kind of extreme weather will we see? Because it depends region to region.
3: Absolutely, it does, absolutely. For example, in the last few months, we've seen the Indian monsoon is a lot quieter than it usually is, probably the quietest since 2009, with some areas not seeing anywhere near as much rainfall as they usually get. Parts of Southeast Asia around Indonesia are exceptionally dry at the moment, and it's already seen big impacts with tropical storms around the world. For example, in the Northwest Pacific, off the east coast of China, we've seen a lot of typhoons recently, whereas the Atlantic hurricane season has been very quiet.
2: Yes,
3: with no
2: rainstorms. Yeah.
3: However, of an interesting feature going on actually quite close to the area where the El Nino is developing, we've got three powerful storms just north of the equator, south of Hawaii. It's a very unusual train of three powerful storms which have developed on the edge of the warming that's having an impact, obviously feeding these storms with the fuel from the heat of the surface of the water, but also reducing wind shear in the atmosphere above. And these three powerful storms are making their way close to Hawaii, likely to cause some impacts, but probably not giving a direct hit. But this has been a very interesting feature over the last few days.
2: Staff dinner from BBC World.

0: Weather, thank you so much for joining us. Well, we shall continue talking about the impact of weather, because wildfires burning in Indonesia are spreading toxic haze across Southeast Asia. Millions of people have been affected by worsening air quality, including in Malaysia and the Philippines. Many schools in Indonesia are closed, and thousands of people have been admitted to hospital with breathing problems. Most of the fires are in Kalimantan on the island of Borneo. The BBC's Lethia Kertopati in Indonesia's capital Jakarta told us more about the fires.
1: In Kalimantan, it's quite severe. It's like the whole island in the part of Indonesia is burning. The epicenter of the wildfire is in West Kalimantan and Central Kalimantan. It has the most hotspot there. It's more than 1,000 hotspots in those two provinces.
0: What is the relief effort like?
1: So the fires has been burning for weeks, and the government has deployed thousands of firefighters. Also, there's also volunteers that helping. They're from the government. There's been cloud seeding, water bombing, weather manipulation technology to try to get rain to come. But because of this El Nino, it's really dry. So there has been no rain for months. So the relief effort is quite difficult right now, as a lot of, you know, Indonesia's big rivers in Kalimantan is also dried up.
0: What's life like for people affected in Kalimantan? How are they getting on?
1: The haze has been really, really, really bad. So today we interviewed one of the residents in South Kalimantan. She said, like 3 days ago, there's a land that burned near her house. Like, her house is only 20 steps from the fire that happened. And the haze, because it's really bad since the morning, they couldn't see like anything because of the haze. And also because of the thick of the haze, it came into the house, even though the people tried to cover all the windows and houses with cloth to prevent the smoke, but it's still coming into the house. And so there's a lot of difficulty of breathing, respiratory problems, especially for the sensitive groups like children and the elderly.
0: How are the elderly then getting on? Because, of course, respiratory difficulties make it very dangerous for those vulnerable people.
1: Yeah, so the hospitals and also medical posts has been tried to help with, you know, oxygen, and it's getting difficult to get oxygen tanks in those areas. Our reporters on the ground in South Kalimantan need to find from like 8 pharmacies to get only like 5 cans of oxygen in helping them in covering the wildfires.
0: And what was the cause of the fires?
1: In Kalimantan, there's 2 things right now that is, they say, become the main reason of this fire. The first one is deliberate fire. So there's corporation that use land clearing with burning, and this is uncontrolled, and that's why a lot of fires happening. And also from the data that we gathered, the fires happen in a lot of concessions of the company, mostly from plantations. While the other reason is because of the El Nino, because everything becomes so dry now, so burning is easier to spread.
0: The BBC's Lethia Kertopati in Jakarta. Well, let's turn to science now. Scientists in Britain have mapped all 124 million connections between the nerve cells in the brain of a male fly. Our science correspondent, Paolo Ghosh, has just sat down at our table here. Fascinating that they would do this. What's the reason for it?
2: I know. Why on earth would you want to map the brain of a fly? Because it tells us something about us. So a fly brain is incredibly small, the size of a pinhead, but it's actually an amazing machine. It's in many ways better than the best supercomputer. It can outsmart AI in its own way. It can fly, it can do all sorts of things in a fraction of a second. So if we're able to learn just how that works, not only could we develop better computers, but we could get a better insight into how our own thought processes work.
0: Have we worked out why the fly always manages to avoid us trying to swat them?
2: That's right. That's exactly right. So the thing is that the scientists, the same group of scientists, actually mapped out the brain of a female fly 2 years ago. Now they have a male, And it's not just a case of comparing and contrasting the differences between the two.

0: although they have found some interesting differences. For example, there's some subtle changes in the circuit to do with, as you might imagine, aggression or courtship. And males also sing a love song, so they've got a special circuit for that. So that's all fascinating stuff. But the real payoff is that by comparing the two brains and the different circuits, they can find out how small genetic changes translate into behavioural changes. They've known that genes associated with certain behaviours, but they don't know how the genes turn into the behaviours. Now they've got the actual wiring diagram to tell them why males are more aggressive or do strange courtship dances or sing. And the big payoff is that the same principle could be applied to learning how genes shape the behaviour of other animals, including us.
1: In practical terms, how did they go about mapping those 124 million connections?
0: Very carefully.
1: Yes, of course.
0: It's just incredible.
2: You can't get that wrong.
0: it sounds simple, but they'd sliced it up, scanned each slice under an electron microscope, and they'd put it together piece by piece. But as you might imagine, the resolution is incredible. There are millions of pieces of information, and they've got to get it exactly right. And these days, they've got AI to help them. But as we know, AI makes mistakes. So the millions of words and letters effectively had to be proofread by researchers, and they've produced not just one tour de force with the female fly brain, but another one, the male fly brain. And all of this has been to this eventual goal of comparing these two brains, not to find out the difference between men and women. We're far more complicated to explain our behaviour in these terms, but to find the genetic basis of the wiring changes that lead to behaviour. And in the first instance, it could help with human disorders where genetics is an important factor, like schizophrenia and autism.
1: Do we know how long it takes scientists to say, well, now we know the brain of the male fly, how long it takes them to apply that information to humans? Would that be many, many years?
0: It'll be decades.
1: Decades, right.
0: Doing the same thing with the human brain, which is so much larger, so much more complex, would be an astonishing... It would be one of the most difficult things that's ever been done in biology, but never say never. I think they've got their plan. They're going to start with the mouse next, which will reveal an awful lot, and that's going to be at least a 10-year project. Dare they take on the human brain? Who knows?
1: Paddo Gush, our science correspondent, many thanks for joining us. This is Outside Source on the BBC World Service. I'm now back at our main position here in the newsroom in front of the screens showing us live activities across the world. It was fascinating to have a look at Stav's computer from BBC Weather showing those weather patterns of El Nino. Well, we want to return to that story, the fact that the UN has said that the world is entering a danger zone of extreme weather as the impact of El Nino begins to be felt globally. Stav has taken us on a tour of the world, but let's have a little bit more now with Mark Poynting, our climate reporter. Tell us the link then between climate change and El Nino, Mark.
3: Well, climate change doesn't cause El Nino events to happen, but what we do know is that this El Nino is happening in a world already much warmer because of man-made climate change, because of humanity's carbon emissions over the past century or more. So what scientists say is that these impacts are likely to be much more severe this time around because El Nino is happening in a world already much warmer. Now, there's some debate among scientists as to whether El Nino itself is becoming more likely because of climate change, but that's kind of still up for debate. But what they are saying is the impacts this time are likely to be more severe.
1: We heard from our correspondent in Jakarta about the wildfires affecting Borneo, whose effects have been felt in Malaysia and in the Philippines. Are those wildfires in Indonesia connected to climate change?
3: Well, these fires are kind of consistent with what we'd expect with El Nino and with climate change. It's always a bit difficult at this early stage to say exactly what's caused the fires. But we do know that El Nino leads to drier, hotter conditions in Southeast Asia. We know that climate change is increasing the risk of fires in many parts of the world. And when that

0: combines with kind of changes to the way land is used in some of these areas, that can see a rise in the number and intensity of wildfires.
1: And those fires on that point are in one of the world's largest tropical peatland ecosystems, giving rise then potentially to a worry about the carbon there?
0: Yeah, exactly. That's one of the main issues that kind of climate scientists are looking for at the moment, is where fires in some parts of the world, you sometimes see them, as you say, in Southeast Asia with this example, but also in parts of the Arctic where you've got frozen permafrost and where you've got that carbon locked in the soils, then the concern is that that carbon will be released itself, adding to global warming and kind of supercharging climate change. Now, it's a bit too early to say exactly how much carbon is going to be released from these peatlands at the moment, but it's certainly something that scientists are looking very closely at.
1: When you look at different countries around the world, because we've been talking about El Nino for a while now, what is the state of readiness?
0: Well, I think this is one of the reasons that the UN is making these warnings, is that it hopes that countries and authorities there will kind of take notice of what the UN is saying is going to be really quite an extraordinary event and put plans in place. So we heard last month, I think it was, that the UN World Food Programme was mobilising some of its resources to try and help out some of the most impacted countries or countries likely to be hit by El Nino and food shortages. Of course, there's a question with some of the intensity of some of these events that might be around the corner as to whether countries do have the resources to adapt to them, to prepare for them. But the UN's really hoping that countries will sit up and take notice of what they say is going to be really quite an extraordinary event.
1: Mark Poynting, our climate reporter, many thanks. This is Outside Source on the BBC World Service. To the North Sea now, the part of the Atlantic between Britain and Scandinavia. Thousands of people work offshore in the North Sea in the oil and gas industry on oil rigs and platforms. But our colleagues at BBC Scotland have found that hundreds of these workers are too heavy for offshore helicopter travel, fewer than 2 months before new rules come into force. Let's bring in Rebecca Curran from BBC Scotland. What are the new rules? What's the weight limit?
2: Hi, James. Well, we have known about these new rules for a while. The industry body here in the UK, Offshore Energies UK, revealed the new policy last November, and they said they wanted to give workers a year to lose the weight if they had to. Now, back then, around 2,200 workers breached the limit, and that is 124 kilograms or 19 and a half stone. So with just a few weeks to go before this policy was brought in, we wanted to know what the scale of the issue is now. And it's estimated that now between 500 and 800 workers still breach that limit. Now, the rules are being brought in for health and safety reasons because there are concerns about what would happen in an emergency offshore if a worker needed to be winched to safety. A Coast Guard helicopter can take a maximum of 249 kilos or 39 stone. So if you add in the average weight of the rescue worker, the stretcher and the kit, industry leaders say that only leaves a maximum of 124 kilograms for the clothed workers. So that's how they got there.
1: Have those workers in question, given that it's been a year, been helped or encouraged to get under 124 kilos?
2: Yeah, well, the onus was very much put not only on the worker, but the employer too, you know, to make sure that they support their employees if they indeed wanted to try to lose weight. And I think that has obviously been working, because as I say, that the number last year was 2,200, and now we're looking at between 500 and 800. It's still a large number, though, with only 8 weeks to go before the new rules come in.
1: What's the reaction been?
2: Well, so there has been a bit of concern. Some unions representing workers are concerned. They say it's not fair. Some people have underlying issues, for example, which mean they can't lose weight. I also spoke to a doctor, Dr. Nii Adeleke, who carries out thousands of offshore medicals every year. He says some workers are taking extreme measures to lose weight.
3: You hear people losing the weight too quickly. You hear people fasting for longer periods of time that they should fast. Some people have lost too much too soon, you know, and that's not sustainable either. These are human beings, they have livelihoods, they have skills as well, you know, and we're saying that, okay, until you're able to accommodate the standards, there's nothing we can do to help, you know.

0: You just have to try to comply.
1: So that may be easier said than done for many. And I think you can hear from Dr. Adeleke there's a lot of pressure on these workers with just a few weeks to go.
2: Is there an argument that this is a physical job, that there are physical requirements, and that many other jobs around the world will have weight requirements or medical requirements, and that that is just part of what people have to achieve?
1: Yeah, I think that probably is an argument. And I think that Offshore Energies UK would say, you know, this is all about safety. But I've spoken to a few offshore workers today who didn't want to be interviewed, but they point out that, you know, they feel extremely physically fit. They go through medicals to get offshore. They're tall, they're big built. They would not class themselves as overweight. And I think that is what is leading many to consider this policy as potentially unfairly targeting people. But the message from the industry is clear. Employers should be making every effort to help their staff. And they say there is still time, albeit not much, before the new rules come in on November the 1st.
2: Just for comparison for some of our listeners, Tyson Fury, who is a big heavyweight boxer, has occasionally weighed in at 112 kilos for his fights. He's incredibly tall and incredibly big, to give you a sense of some of the weights there. And the weight limit for these workers, I think, 124 kilos.
1: Yeah.
2: Is there any other way for them to get to the rigs, or is it helicopter? That's a very important safety reason.
1: Yes, I mean, you can get to rigs via boat and platforms, but that's not the way people travel offshore in the North Sea. The most common way is to get on board a helicopter. And no ifs or buts, the industry has said, if you tip the scales at more than 124 kilograms, you will not be getting on a helicopter.
2: Rebecca Curran from BBC Scotland, many thanks. This is Outside Source. The most watched video on the BBC News website right now is US man struck by lightning describes horrific experience. Thomas Farmy said he'd been walking to the dentist in New York when he saw a bright white flash and instantly fell to the ground.
3: It was just an astonishing, horrific experience, unprecedented. I've never felt these sensations ever in my life. I almost approached my car. It was maybe 10 or 15 feet away from my car, and lightning struck. It was a bright white flash that was emitted from that, and I instantly fell to the ground. I was so confused, and I was so much in pain, and I was just very scared that I would be struck by lightning again. And so I then began to scream, help, help, help. Shortly after I got up, I saw this woman instantly open her front door and say, sir, do you need help? I said, yes, please. Can I come into your home? She called 911 and emergency services, New York's finest man, EMTs and FDN, members of the FDNY, reported to that home within minutes. They kept me overnight there at the hospital between Thursday and Friday. Thankfully, by Friday afternoon, they did another round of blood work and they said, look, your numbers are relatively stable and we deem you able enough to kind of flush all this out on your own through drinking plenty of fluids. And that was it. And I'm still marching on today.
2: What a story. Thomas Farmy there with that story, which is the most watched video on the BBC News website. Well, on this programme, Outside Source, we want to give you a sense of what it's like to be broadcasting right here from the middle of our newsroom and also right from the middle of our capital. As I was walking to work along a main street, I saw quite a familiar-looking face, and it turned out that it was the recently resigned Prime Minister, Sir Keir Starmer, accompanied on this occasion by discreet security, walking along one of the main roads. No one was really looking at him. A sign here in this country that when you leave office, as our prime ministers have done pretty regularly in recent years, you simply melt back into society. The spotlight has gone from Sir Keir Starmer and it is now on the man who has replaced him in number 10 Downing Street, Andy Burnham. And our colleagues at the BBC's political unit in Millbank next to Westminster have spent the day reporting on the fact that Andy Burnham has held and invited his first foreign leader to Downing Street, the French President Emmanuel Macron. The two have been discussing, of course, French-UK ties. What else would they be discussing? In particular, they've been focusing on efforts to stop small boats from starting off in France, loaded up with migrants, which head to the United Kingdom, which has been a major political issue here in the UK in recent years. Andy Burnham has said he has got those arrivals to a lower point than they have been for several years. But nevertheless, every election, every political debate often comes back to the scale of irregular migration across the channel. So that's what the UK Prime Minister has been discussing with the French President, not far from us. us here in the

0: centre of London at number 10 Downing Street. I'm James Reynolds. 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
1: This is the BBC World Service. And for World Book Club, Harriet Gilbert speaks to Danielle Mouenoudin.
2: This is where the serpent lives, captures the impact in contemporary Pakistan of caste, class and culture through a series of interconnected stories.
3: That was a bitter day when he accepted years later that there might have been no hand, no desperate parent seeking him in the crowd. He might have been abandoned, not lost.
2: Danielle reads extracts from his debut novel and gives us insight into the inspiration behind it.
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2: He'll also take questions from our live audience and from around the world.
3: These are moral failures, but these people fail morally in these ways because of the circumstances in which they're placed.
1: World Book Club, Sunday at 2 GMT.
0: 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In a few minutes' time, we will turn to the aftermath of the Nepal floods. We will hear from two people who are searching desperately for news of family members who remain unaccounted for. One woman in Australia is searching for news of her sister, brother-in-law and two nephews. A man in India is hoping to hear more about his niece, a doctor. How do they deal with the agonies of not knowing?
4: BBC News with Eileen McHugh. The UN's weather agency has warned that the current El Niño event could deliver a huge blow to lives and economies. The phenomenon, which causes temperatures to rise in the Pacific Ocean, could be the strongest for more than seven decades and last until February. More than 700 pupils in Indonesia have fallen ill after eating government-provided free meals. The multi-billion dollar programme was introduced last year to improve child nutrition, but has been blamed for several outbreaks of food poisoning. More than 80 migrants are believed to have died trying to reach the Spanish Canary Islands from West Africa. 44 survivors were found on a boat near Gran Canaria. A UN fact-finding mission says foreign networks are helping to sustain Sudan's civil war. It says people in the United Arab Emirates and Colombia have used Chad, Libya and Somalia to facilitate training and weapon deliveries. The feminist writer and activist Gloria Steinem has died in New York. She was 92. A trailblazing journalist, Steinem campaigned for gender equality and abortion rights. Estonia's defence minister has resigned because of a scandal about faulty weaponry intended for Ukraine. Hanno Pevkur said he hadn't known details of the contract to make artillery shells, but would take responsibility for its failures. A spacecraft sent to explore Mercury has arrived close enough to release two probes that will map the solar system's smallest and least explored planet. The BepiColombo mission was launched 8 years ago by the European and Japanese space agencies. And scientists in Britain have mapped all 124 million connections between the nerve cells in the brain of a male fly. The researchers say they've identified how two key genes create differences which underlie male behaviour. BBC News.
0: You're listening to Outside Source on the BBC World Service, live from our newsroom here in central London. We want to turn to our continuing coverage of the aftermath of the flood in Nepal and Tibet, in which more than 1,200 people were killed and, crucially, more than 5,000 people or so remain missing, unaccounted for, their families not knowing what they should think 8 days after the disaster. Rescue operations continue in what must be extremely difficult conditions. Foreign rescue teams assisting efforts at hydropower project tunnels where workers remain trapped. What then do you do if you're a family member 7, 8 days after the disaster and you don't know what's happened to the people you love the most? Do you retain hope that they might somehow be safe and be found? Or does a part of you think that now is the time to begin thinking that it is about the recovery of a body, not the recovery of a living person? I've been speaking to two people kind enough to let us into what they're thinking and the harrowing times that they're going through. Sandeep Chowdhury is in India. His 39-year-old niece, a doctor, Priyanka, is missing. She is precious to him. She is a daughter to him in so many ways. And Vaishnavi is in Sydney, Australia. She told me, firstly, about the members of her family who are missing.
5: So right now we're missing four members of my family. As you said, my sister, so she's

my eldest sister Shailaja, my brother-in-law Chandrasekhar and Muralidharan, and my young nephews Ashwin, who's 14 years old, and Arush, who's 11 years old. They were in Nepal specifically for a spiritual pilgrimage for Mount Kailash. So they were on the Nepal side when all of this happened, and they were, you know, looking to cross over to the other side that day, I believe.

0: Jessica Bowes is in New York. Welcome to all three of you. To Ms. Gay first, tell us about Gloria Steinem as a person, please.
1: Gloria Steinem was an extraordinary person, and she always lived her truth. Her feminism was genuine, and she was an exceedingly generous friend and mentor, and she really did trailblaze. We use that word a lot and quite cavalierly, but she was always out there on the front lines of feminist issues and willing to collaborate and work across all kinds of difference. And that sort of visibility that she brought to the movement really mattered at the time in the 70s, the 60s, 70s, but it also matters now because she never stopped doing her work.
0: And Talika Bowes, you met Gloria Steinem. What was she like in person?
2: She was incredible. I mean, one thing I will say about Gloria is I very much consider her a global feminist and an intersectional feminist. When I met her, I was on a shoot with the Navajo Nation, actually, and I have some photos that I took of her, hugging a lot of members of the Navajo or Dene community. She also went to India in 1956 for a 9-month fellowship to escape a marriage, which a lot of people don't know. But I think one thing I have always loved about her is she's inspired by global movements and global women's movements. So I think she was incredible in person. We hugged, she kind of has influenced my entire trajectory as a journalist.
0: Did you tell her that?
2: Yes, I did.
0: How did she respond?
2: She laughed. I think she hears it a lot.
0: But I bet you're pretty glad you did say it now.
2: Yeah, sometimes you meet one of your heroes, your icons, and you just have to say those words,
0: Malaika Grant, as a Ghanaian American, what did Gloria Steinem mean to you? Because you've heard Talika just now saying that Gloria Steinem wasn't just an American icon, her impact was felt in many countries.
3: Yes, I was inspired by the women who inspired Gloria Steinem, like Fannie Lou Hamer and Shirley Chisholm. The fact that she talked so openly about the impact that Black women had on her feminist perspectives is something that meant a lot to me as a Ghanaian American living between two cultures. And that was the impact that she had on me, just introducing me further to the work of these other women who are often lost to history because of race and class and all of the things that lead to Black women being erased within these narratives.
0: Roxane Gay, how did the world change for women in America from the time Gloria Steinem began her public work to the time of her death?
1: Over the course of her life, we saw women primarily, but I think feminism helps everyone, gain more rights, certainly reproductive freedom, which of course now we're losing again. Women were able to start banking in their own name. Women were able to have credit cards and buy property in their own name without the co-signing from a man. Women got closer to equal pay, though we are actually still quite far away. So one of the key things that her life showed is that the work of feminism is ongoing and that there are gains. Things have improved, but we can't ever lessen our efforts, because their patriarchy is powerful and it is always seeking to undo the work of feminism. And we see that happening right now, particularly in an American context.
0: And in that American context, Talika Bowes, in 2022, the Supreme Court decided by a majority that there was no national federal right to abortion in the United States. How significant from Gloria Steinem's perspective would that have been seen as a setback?
2: Incredibly so. Actually, when I was at Scientific American, I went to one of the last abortion clinics left in Georgia. And I actually, I went face to face with someone who was protesting, who was armed, who had, who was a felon, who had burned down a Black church previously. My producer told me not to, but I did it anyway for the tape. But I think that we are seeing the rollback of these rights. I think it's incredibly terrifying for anyone who has looked at the history of reproductive rights, especially in terms of things like Black female mortality or kind of the discrepancy in

0: maternal mortality as it relates to people of color as well, because people that are working class or people that are people of color are more likely to be affected by these things, which is something that I think she would have noted.
1: Roxane Gay, how would Gloria Steinem, do you know how she dealt with that 2022 Supreme Court decision herself?
2: Not personally, but I know that it troubled her. I know that it only reinvigorated the work that she does. And in her home, she hosted a lot of talking circles to bring women together, feminists together, to figure out what is the way forward. How do we preserve women's rights more effectively and ensure that once we have universal reproductive freedom in this country once more, how do we make sure that it stays that way?
1: And Malaika Grant, I know your line dropped for a few seconds, so I want to bring you back in to the conversation. That women don't always see the world in the same ways. There are some women who are not in this conversation who will say that the right of life before the womb comes before anything else. And there are women who will have welcomed the 2022 decision to stop abortion rights for women. Is there a space for that kind of conversation, that Gloria Steinem did make powerful arguments, but there are women who see the world a different way from her?
3: I'm sorry, I kind of lost you. Do you mind repeating the question? I'm so sorry.
1: Other women may have seen the world differently from Gloria Steinem, I think is the question I was trying to get at. Can you talk about that?
3: You know, I think that the strength of Gloria Steinem's feminism is that she made space for women to have these conversations. There is definitely space for different perspectives. And that is the point of feminism, is that each of us doesn't have to live our lives in from a prescriptive point of view. It's about having the right to live your life in a way that brings you pleasure, that gives you power. And if that is, you know, the ability to plan your family in a way that is healthy and right for you, then that is the point of Gloria Steinem's feminism. And I think that if more women understood that, instead of seeing it as oppositional, you know, we'd have a lot more cohesiveness and a lot more progress. And if they could understand that, you know, in the language that she was speaking this or relaying this, then they would understand that, yes, my perspectives are important too, and she honors those. I think it's important that the conversation carry on with that understanding.
1: I see. And thank you so much for persevering through my lengthy question and through the phone difficulties as well. And Talika Bose, on that point that Malaika was making about there being room for different perspectives and that Gloria Steinem was able to address women who didn't agree with her. How do you do that in your own life?
0: I do. I mean, one thing that a lot of people find very interesting about me is I have both very liberal and very conservative friends, and I actually believe in ideological diversity. So, you know, I may have a very specific perspective, but I have friends who don't see things that way. And I think, you know, one thing about that is it can make your perspectives richer, right? I think as a journalist, it's especially important to always talk to people that have multiple perspectives, even if they're not your own. And I think Gloria would have agreed with that. I think that she was definitely someone who believed in ideological diversity.
1: Roxane Gay, Gloria Steinem's career lasted for many, many decades. Are there any of her works that you see as unresolved, that those who are working on the same issues now think, right, these are the ones we have to work on?
2: Well, reproductive freedom, of course, and codifying abortion access. That is just the fundamental thing. If women do not have bodily autonomy, what do we have? Addressing violence against women, addressing the intersections of identity, and particularly making sure that women of color, disabled women, queer women, women, trans women are included in the feminist project. Those are critical things. And we still don't have the progress that we deserve and the progress that we need. And so I think she and many others would consider these issues unresolved, but we are not deterred either.
1: Roxane Gay, Malaika Grant, and Tulika Bose. Thank you to all three of you. So

0: much. James Reynolds with you on Outside Source on the BBC World Service, live from the middle of our newsroom here in central London. Nishat Lada has just come and you've taken your seat here at our small desk to give us all the sports news.
1: Yes, indeed, James. Hi. It's day five of the US Open Tennis Championships in New York. Some big names in action today. In the past few minutes, former winner Iga Świątek has just beaten Nadia Podoroska in straight sets to progress. Later, the men's top seed, Alexander Zverev, will be on court. Now, he came through a really tough five-setter against Lorenzo Sonego in his opening match. Tonight, he faces Frenchman Quentin Alice in a star-studded night session, a session which will also feature French veteran Gael Monfils. This is Monfils's final Grand Slam before he retires. He had a memorable first-round win on his 40th birthday. What can we expect tonight? Well, he is very popular, but the crowd's loyalty might be divided because he's facing an American, Lerner Tien. So it could be a pretty emotional match, whichever way it goes. But what a night for the home crowd, because they'll also see a couple of other American contenders in Coco Gauff and Taylor Fritz. And in football, James, there are just a few hours to go before the women's transfer window shuts in England. Now, we had all the drama of the men's deadline day earlier in the week. What twists and turns lie ahead before the women's window shut? That shuts at 22 GMT tonight. The women's Super League season kicks off on Friday, and among the deals already done, two-time Ballon d'Or winner Alexia Putellas. She has moved from Barcelona to London City Lionesses, and she will make her debut for them when they host Manchester United in Friday's opening game. There is, of course, much more build-up on the BBC Sport website.
0: Oh, thanks so much, Tanisha, with the sports. This is Outside Source on the BBC World Service. We turn now to one of the stories we've covered in depth over the last week, the floods in Nepal and Tibet. More than 5,000 people remain missing. I've been speaking to two people looking for their missing relatives, Sandeep Chowdhury in India, looking for his niece, and Vaishani in Sydney, Australia, looking for her family.
2: So right now we're missing four members of my family. As you said, my sister, so she's my oldest sister, Shailaja, my brother-in-law, Chandrasekhar and Muralidharan, and my young nephews, Ashwin, who's 14 years old, and Arush, who's 11 years old. They were in Nepal specifically for a spiritual pilgrimage for Mount Kailash. So they were on the Nepal side when all of this happened, and they were, you know, looking to cross over to the other side that day, I believe, and then, you know, do two sort of smaller expeditions before they actually started the pilgrimage and the actual Mount Kailash trekking. So the last we heard of them was we had a phone call, and that was at 6:47 a.m. Nepal time on the 26th of August. And they were just saying that, you know, they're getting ready to go and have breakfast. And they'd shown us just, you know, the location. There was a video call, what it looked like outside and how forceful the river was. And we didn't hear from them since then. And it's now been 8 days, almost nine.
0: In the moments after the flood, I imagine you spent a huge amount of time trying to get in contact with them.
2: Personally, I didn't receive the call, but it was late in the middle of the night for us, and I'd woken up and then I'd looked at my phone, and there were just these messages from my other sister. We would just said, oh, they're missing Vaishi, and, you know, call me. And there were so many missed calls, and I was just like trying to gather my thoughts. So I essentially didn't know what to do, and I got up, then I called her, and then I was like, what do you mean? It was as it would be for anyone. I can't even describe in words that feeling, to be honest. I still can't believe that it's happening. We tried to contact them. I messaged all of them. We knew they were part of a group that went together from Sydney. So there were 14 of them who were traveling together. And they were part of, doing this through Himalayan Glacier group for the actual trek, and the trip itself was being organized through them. So I know very closely other members who are traveling with them as well. So I was just calling all of them, messaging them, you know, we just want to know that you're safe, please. It's been 8 days, and I can barely recall it, because each of these days just keeps running into the other. You know, we wake up and we barely sleep

0: of all, it's sleepless nights. And then you wake up and it's another day. And then all of a sudden, I've been, you know, on my phone doing my own searches, looking at the location, what it looked like before, what it looked like after. The most that I can do right now, and that's my focus, is to, you know, keep the awareness there and keep asking that, you know, the search continues, because we can't give up on them.
1: Thank you so much, Vaishnavi. And I'd like to bring in Sandeep in India, because Sandeep, you've been searching desperately for news of your beloved niece, Priyanka, who I know is like a daughter to you. When is the last time you heard from her?
2: I spoke to her on 22nd when she was at Mount Kailash, and she had called me. She made a video call, and she so I had darshan of Mount Kailash. That was the last time I spoke to her. Or it has been almost more than 12 days. And she did video call to everyone. She was so happy. She was brimming with joy. She was glowing. That was the happiest I've ever seen her.
1: I can hear just how close you are to her. And she lived with you during high school.
2: Yeah, she did her schooling with me. Then after her college, after she did her dental school, she was with me for 1.5 years before she went to Cardiff University.
1: And you're in India, Sandeep, at the moment. Where is the best place for you to be? Is it to stay in India to get information, or would it be to try to go to Nepal itself?
2: We tried. My nephew and a couple of other family members, they have returned today from Nepal. They were there for the last five days. They went up to Trishuli River, the town also, Trishuli town. And it was entire area is devastated. You don't see any human being there. The only people you see are people who are trying to rescue. The government is doing very good. The emergency response teams are doing a tremendous job. It takes a lot of efforts to be in this kind of situation where you don't find anyone alive. And I'm sorry to say, but whatever the bodies are being recovered, they are in pieces. Like, very few of the bodies are recognizable. So even for the response teams, that's a very tough job. We can't even imagine. We can't even imagine when they see so many dead people daily. It's not an easy job. So I would commend to them, like, the job is commendable.
1: And Sandeep, a question to you and also to Vaishnavi. Amid the search, is there a part of you that has to be ready for the possibility, or perhaps the probability, that Sandeep, in your case, your niece might not be found alive?
2: See, the area where she was, that is all flattened. It is the debris are 35 feet high. The entire immigration post on she was on Chinese side. The entire town, small township of maybe 2,000 people, that's all gone. There's nothing left there. So chances of I would like to see her again. That's the wish I have. And but chances of survival in that area are very remote because there's nothing left there.
1: Vaishnavi, how do you see that?
0: For me and my family, I think, as long as so far we don't have any answers yet, and while we are still searching for them, we will hold on to hope. We know where they were last known to be. We know that the most recent reports are suggesting that those areas are still difficult to access, but people are there now accessing those areas. I think specialist assistance may be needed and to search more of the surrounding areas. But until we know what happened, we're going to continue to hope and, you know, just ask for every reasonable search effort to continue. We truly believe that targeted specialist search and rescue needs to be undertaken. We've looked at the area, and as already said, like even that space that's close to the immigration border where Hotel Kailash was located, it's completely covered.

0: but we've looked at how sort of far that damage has gone. We've researched what else is around there where they could have gone on that day, tracks, trails, certain sites that they might have visited. And if they had done that, then they had that chance to escape and survive. So we continue to hold on to hope because that's what we can do for our family members at the moment.
1: And Vaishnavi, tell me a bit more about them, about your sister, your brother-in-law and your nephews.
0: My sister, as I said, she's my eldest sister. I have two older sisters. They're everything to me. They are who they're my best friends. They're who I turn to for literally everything. The most stupid question that I might have, I need to run everything by them. And, you know, they put up with all of that. And my brother-in-law, he's like a pillar for our family. He's the reliable one. You know, I can go to him in times of despair, and I know that he's the one who's going to stand there and stick to his word and support me as well. And my nephews, they're so young, and they're the youngest missing Australian citizens. Ashwin is 14, as I already said, and Arush is only 11. I can't imagine my life without any of them. And with the youngest two, they have so much more to give still. They have so much more to experience. They're so innocent and they're so good. And I hope that they can experience more, and I want to see all of them return back home.
1: And Sandy, tell us more about your niece, Priyanka.
2: She was the eldest among the family, among this generation of kids, and the most brilliant one. She did her dental school, but she wanted to do more than that. And she worked hard and registered in Cardiff University for doing research on doing her clinical research. She came back to India after her postgrad, and again for work for 2 years, and published a couple of papers. Then she was accepted in Oulu University in Finland to do her PhD. Right now, she was a postdoc student there, as well as she was associate professor in the university. And only 2 years back, she had become citizen there. Her husband is also devastated. He's in a bad shape. He's in Finland and alone there.
0: We're all in this together, as you said. I think all of us who are missing family as a result of the floods that happened in Nepal, I think we're all going through the same feelings. I don't think there's any words that I could say to him other than we're all just holding on to hope at this stage. We're searching for answers.
2: How much Nepalese government or how much Chinese government can do it and do in this case is difficult to say. Yes, they are trying hard, but there need to be more hands there. The area is difficult. It's a difficult area, and with unless other countries, their help is taken, I don't think Nepalese government can handle this alone.
1: Our thanks to Sandeep and to Vaishnavi. This has been Outside Source on the BBC World Service.
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3: 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In 50 minutes, witness history.
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7: Next on the BBC World Service, it's Outlook with me, Mubeen Azhar. Paul Sinton Hewitt created a global running phenomenon with his event, Parkrun. The idea began as a way of connecting.
8: I would invite my friends to my local park where we would end up going for coffee afterwards. And the coffee was quite an important thing. I wanted to bring my friends together.
7: That need for friends.

0: friendship grew from a childhood shaped by abandonment, bullying, and isolation.
1: You build the tools to be brave. So what I was doing was building a safe inside my body, which packaged away all these terrible situations and my feelings with them.
0: For years, running was an escape.
1: I knew I needed running. I had a peaceful time where nobody was bothering me. That's when I really started to enjoy what I was doing. I could choose to turn left or right at any moment. It was up to me.
0: How a man who felt alone built a community for millions. After the news.
2: BBC News with Eileen McHugh. Israel's far-right National Security Minister, Itamar Ben-Gvir, has outlined a plan for almost 2 million Palestinians to leave Gaza within the next 7 years. Mr. Ben-Gvir said the plan was realistic and that there were countries ready to receive people from Gaza. He was speaking in the midst of a closely fought election campaign in which his support for Prime Minister Benjamin Netanyahu could be key. Sebastian Usher has more details.
3: Essentially, it would be all Palestinians in Gaza within the next 7 years that he sees leaving under this plan. He says that 250,000 would leave in the first year. They'd only leave if there were countries that were already in line to receive them, he says. The Israeli Defense Minister Israel Katz yesterday didn't say anything quite at this level, but he did say that Israel does have plans for Palestinians to be removed from Gaza and is waiting for US approval.
2: Hundreds more students and teachers in Indonesia are suffering from food poisoning after eating government-issued free meals. The principal of a high school in central Java has said that more than 700 students and 25 teachers have been suffering from diarrhea. He said the cause was grilled chicken.
4: Here's what happened. There was a team that sampled the food. Some portions, not just one, were found to be slimy, while others appeared fine. The slimy portions had already been set aside. The menu was grilled chicken. I later confirmed it had been cooked at 3 a.m. while the students consumed it at noon.
2: A member of Indonesia's Parliamentary Health Commission has said that almost 1,000 people had already fallen ill in separate incidents as part of the multi-billion dollar free meals programme. More than 80 migrants are believed to have died trying to reach Spain's Canary Islands from West Africa. Thousands make the dangerous crossing each year. Guy Hedgecoe reports.
5: The migrant boat was picked up in rough seas south of the Canary Islands with 44 survivors on board, all sub-Saharan men. However, it's believed that several women and a baby are among those who died during the long journey, and five bodies were on board. Spanish authorities say the boat left Gambia on August the 7th with 128 people. The government minister for territorial affairs, Ángel Víctor Torres, said it was heartbreaking news.
2: A UN fact-finding report says foreign networks are fueling Sudan's civil war and supplying drones that are worsening violence against civilians. Investigators say they found grounds to believe a transnational network is providing drones for the paramilitary rapid support forces. They say people in the United Arab Emirates and Colombia use Chad, Libya and Somalia to facilitate training, the delivery of weapons and foreign personnel. The UAE and Chad have rejected the allegations. World News from the BBC. Survivors and relatives of victims of the 1960 Sharpeville massacre have sued the South African government over its failure to repeal an apartheid-era law, blocking them from seeking justice and compensation. The shooting dead of 69 people at a demonstration was a defining moment in the fight against white minority rule. But a law passed the following year has shielded those responsible from prosecution. Estonia's defence minister has resigned amidst a scandal over faulty weaponry intended for Ukraine. An official report found that a contract to make artillery shells had been given to an Indian businessman with no previous experience of selling them. He was given $80 million up front, but the consignment suffered delays and was then found to be so substandard that none of it was ever delivered to its Ukrainian destination. A spacecraft sent to explore Mercury has arrived close enough to release two probes that will map the solar system's smallest and least explored planet. The BepiColombo mission was launched in 2018 by the European and Japanese space agencies. It will take high-resolution pictures of the planet and study its magnetic field. The spacecraft has travelled billions of kilometres. Geraint Jones is one of the lead scientists.
6: There's a huge amount still left to be learned. We need to map the whole planet.

0: The interior of Mercury is something we want to learn a lot about. How is the material distributed inside? It's incredibly dense. We don't know why. Learn more, hopefully, about how it generates its magnetic field.
1: The American feminist writer and activist Gloria Steinem, who helped shape the modern feminist movement, has died. She was 92. During the 1960s and 70s, she campaigned for women's reproductive rights and equal pay laws. She also co-founded Ms. Magazine, one of the first feminist publications in the US, and advocated for the legislation of same-sex marriage. BBC News.
2: Hello, I'm Mubi Nazar, and welcome to Outlook, bringing you extraordinary true stories from around the world. Today, I'm in conversation with the Grammy-winning singer, Boyka. Music took her from the flamenco clubs of Mallorca all the way to Las Vegas, and somehow, Tina Turner is part of that story as well.
3: I had so much fun.
2: When you were being Tina, did you wear a Tina wig? Were you blonde?
3: Yeah. Very cheap wig.
2: I mean, Tina has such a distinct way of moving. Did you move as Tina?
3: Everything, Bobby. I was Tina, for sure. I was Tina.
2: But right now, the South African entrepreneur, Paul Sinton Hewitt, he came up with an idea that's been adopted by millions of people across the globe every weekend. When he arrived in the Outlook studio, though, our chat started off with more simple matters. Tell me what you've eaten today.
4: That's interesting. I think the only thing I've had is crumpets.
2: Just crumpets?
4: Yeah, a couple of crumpets.
2: Why are you not keeling over? I would be.
4: I think, as an athlete, I spent a lot of time moderating what I ate, and boarding school has helped do that as well.
2: Oh, so, really?
4: Yeah, so if I'm not very active,
2: yes.
4: Today I haven't been, dinner will be my main meal. That would be it, really.
2: Paul isn't a professional athlete, but running has been a constant in his life for as long as he can remember. And ultimately, running is what inspired the event he started more than 20 years ago in his local London park, now transformed into one of the biggest community movements in the world. It's called Parkrun.
4: Well, the word Parkrun infers that it's a run, but actually it's a free weekly timed event where people can walk, run or jog in their local parks around 23 countries in the world every single weekend on a Saturday or a Sunday. It's a lot to do with community coming together. So we like to see it as do a little bit of exercise, do it outdoors, and do it with your friends.
2: In fact, it's grown so much that keeping up with the numbers is pretty much impossible. So if we look at some of the figures, we're talking about 90 million finishers.
4: No, it's more than that now.
2: It's more than 90 million finishers now.
4: It's about 160 million.
2: Okay, let's go for 160. Okay, yeah. Significantly more than that. Yeah. We're talking about 9 million registered users?
4: We're at 12. We just handed out our 12 million registration a week or two ago.
2: Even more. Am I right in thinking there's more than 2,000 events?
4: Three and a half.
2: Okay, so all of these figures are very, very conservative.
4: They change every single week, so it's no shame not to get them.
2: The numbers are huge.
4: They're extraordinary.
2: Why do you think it's so successful?
4: Well, I think for most participants, it's a safe place where people can come out and do whatever they want. They can walk, they can run, they can jog. It's much more than a run in a park. It's an extraordinary intervention in people's lives for fitness, for mental health, for friendships, for so many reasons.
2: As Paul talks about Parkrun, you get the sense that running was never really the point. He often comes back to the idea of friendship, support and connection. And our conversation started to make a lot more sense when I heard about his childhood and the isolation that would shape so much of his early life. A note before we continue, the next part of Paul's story includes details of child abuse and bullying, and later a reference to suicide. And although moments in Paul's story are distressing, there's an awful lot of hope too. Paul grew up in South Africa in the 1960s. From a young age, home life was often difficult.
4: My mum was a successful model, and I think I was 2 years old when she won South African Model of the Year. And along with that prize came the opportunity to model in Paris for a year or two. and

0: she took that opportunity. So I think there was at least a year when my mother didn't exist in our household, and it was my father, my sister, my brother, and I, and Constance, the maid. I do remember when she came back that there were disagreements between her and my father. I don't think my mother really had much of a maternal instinct. I think naturally she was more suited to the lifestyle of a model and being on stage and so on. And I think she probably resented having to be at home with the children. So Constance, the maid, was probably the closest thing I had to a maternal parent.
1: When your mother came back and you said there was this period where it was very clear your parents weren't getting on, eventually she left.
0: Yes.
1: Tell me how things unfolded for you then.
0: So what I remember is my mum disappearing and my father struggling with that situation. And he arranged on one day for my brother, sister and I to pack a bag, got in the car, and he drove the 2 miles up the road where he delivered us to what was a facility for about 40 children in the northern suburbs of Johannesburg. It was cared for by British wealthy people who funded this organization. And their job was really to make sure that our lives just continued, get us to school, get us back from school, feed us. So he delivered us to that school. There was no discussion. There was no, this is how long we expect you to be here or anything. It was just, we were being dropped off at an institution and we had to fit in. I don't remember feeling either glad or sad. It was just all bewildering, really. I was introduced to 20 other boys. I was 5. I didn't really know what to do. I don't, you know, there was a matron. I had no idea how any of this would pan out. And it was only fitting in, trying to fit in day to day, that I managed to get through that experience.
1: I know that there was bullying. How did that play out? It doesn't sound like a nurturing environment in any capacity.
0: No, there was one staff member for 40 children, a matron, and she ruled with a fist. I don't think that was uncommon in South Africa at the time. She had a wooden stick with a leather belt attached to it, and, you know, if you stepped out of line, you got a hiding. There was one night in particular when I was asleep, and all the boys in the dormitory thought it would be a fun thing to pee in my mouth while I was asleep. And that caused such turmoil in my life. I mean,
1: horrific.
0: I woke up gagging and shouting and screaming. And the matron came in and settled everybody, but I was deemed to be the cause of the incident. And so I got a hiding and then sent back to bed.
1: Was there anyone that you felt at the time that you could turn to for solace, for help?
0: No. But I think when, you know, when you're a young kid from the age of 4, 5, 6, 7, and 8, and you're in the situation where there is this level of abuse going on, corporal punishment, that sort of thing, you try and avoid it. And when you're facing it, I think you build the tools to be brave, but to get through it. So what I was doing was building a safe inside my body, which just packaged away all these terrible situations and my feelings with them.
1: So you're talking about kind of compartmentalizing what's going on.
0: Yeah, absolutely. I didn't show fear. I didn't show that I was sad or upset. I just dealt with the situation day to day as it happened.
1: Did you find solace in running? When did you first begin running?
0: I was probably 11, and I was at the junior school, and I think the junior school had a sponsored walk, which was probably 2 kilometers long. And I remember starting the day out with everybody moving in front of me and walking at the back, and then deciding for some reason to just jog. And eventually I started running. And I remember finishing that course near the front and thinking, oh, that's pretty cool.
1: I might be onto something here.
0: Yeah. I didn't clock it. You know, When I went to high school, aged

0: 12. You arrive at school in the January, you're straight into the athletics program, and it was mostly running around the track. It was later that year when the cross-country season started and I could go for a run in the country that I discovered I had a peaceful time, a time when nobody was bothering me. And that's when I really started to enjoy what I was doing. And I think I discovered that I had a little bit of talent for the middle to long distance running.
1: What were you feeling when you'd go for these long runs?
0: In any run, the first few minutes are really hard. You have to find your breath and you have to settle in. Once you get past that, you start to get into this phase where everything feels easy. You're not thinking about how long it's going to take to finish anymore. You're starting to really enjoy it. You start to notice things, the trees, the birds, the railway line, the houses, wherever it might be. And it's in those moments that I just felt I had nobody telling me what to do, not what not to do. There was no constraints in terms of what I could or couldn't do. I could choose to turn left or right at any moment. It was up to me. Nobody directing my course apart from me.
1: When you speak about having the ability to decide your route, turn right or left, decide what you notice, the kind of unifying word there is control, which is diametrically opposed to almost everything else that was going on in your life.
0: That's very astute, and control becomes a big part of what I'm looking for, I think. As I enter the workforce, as my skills are building and I'm becoming more competent at what I'm doing, I'm gathering more and more control over my own future. And I think that that has been a big part in developing Parkrun. Certainly for the first 5 years or so, I took pride in not accepting or listening to people who said I couldn't do it. I took control and I made sure that it happened.
1: I want to talk about your life in the UK.
0: Yeah.
1: You established a family, you started working in IT, you had more of a standard life. At that point, what was your relationship like with your parents?
0: So my father died when I was about 22. I was still in South Africa. So that was an extraordinary, a terrible situation for me. I found him and I had to report it and all that sort of thing. But my mother remarried and got on with her life. I think once I'd re-established, I got married, had children, moved to the United Kingdom, I would call my mother once a month or so to maintain a civil relationship with her. I'd done that throughout my life. I mean, we didn't have the maternal relationship, but I did accept and respect the fact that she brought me into this world. And she wasn't a bad person just because she couldn't look after me. She had many successful relationships, just not necessarily with her children. My mother was getting more and more into drink at the time, so I kind of understood that she would top herself up every day. And if I phoned her at 10 o'clock in the morning, I'd probably get someone who I can have a decent conversation with. If I phoned at 11 o'clock in the morning, it would be rambling. And so I was very careful about when I phoned.
1: She then had a cancer diagnosis. How did that unravel within this very particular context of this relationship?
0: So her cancer diagnosis came quite early in my life. She had breast cancer. She did a double mastectomy and she dealt with it. But in the period leading up to me creating Parkrun, cancer reappeared in her life. She hides just how serious the diagnosis is. And I don't know that she's been asked to go to a hospice.
1: We're talking about palliative care. The end of her life.
0: Yes. So I got a phone call from my mother's sister. My mother has taken the situation into her own hands. She doesn't want to go into a hospice. She had taken her life. And these are the things that I had to discover.
1: And how do you feel about that relationship with your mother today?
0: I mean, there's no there's no more questions that

0: I can get answers to, and it is what it is. You know, I think about it always. I think about it often. If I had said to her, "Why did you abandon us?" I imagine she would have replied, "No, I didn't." And there would be no reflection, self-reflection of the fact that she had actually abandoned us. Mm. It was just simply she had to do the right thing for herself.
1: She just had a very different perspective.
0: Yeah.
1: You'd been through this horrible set of circumstances. Your personal life in many ways was really difficult. In this time, were you still finding solace in running?
0: Very interesting you should say that, because this was the 2000s. I was 40 years old. This stage, I've lost all the relationships I've had, every single relationship that I'd had, including my divorce, ran out of legs very, very quickly. I was searching for a new career. And it was really hard. It took 3 or 4 months for me to get back into a role. But at the same time, I knew I needed running. And I found this local club who had a social club with a running problem. And I thought that was perfect. So I joined them and I started to really enjoy my running again, so much so that I discovered I was still quite good at it. So I decided at the time that what I wanted to do was to achieve a goal that I had set myself many, many years before, which I'd fallen slightly short of, and that was the marathon.
1: The London Marathon.
0: Yeah. And I started a training program up to about close to 100 miles in a week. And I was doing pretty well. And halfway through, I was turning a corner and it was a completely off-road cross-country run. And my dog ran in front of me and he tripped me. I did a big somersault, landed on my back, and unbeknownst to myself, I'd done some internal injury.
1: Serious damage.
0: Yeah. I went to see someone who found that I'd completely torn my hamstring. I had a hernia and my abdomen was completely torn. And basically he said, "You're not going to run it for another year now. It's going to take that long."
1: A year.
0: So I had to give up my hope of running the London Marathon right then and there. And with that came a realization that actually part of my life, which was really, really important to me, the social aspect of being with people that I really cared about and running with and meeting them at the club once a week, that just disappeared in a puff of smoke in front of me right then and there. And I knew I was in trouble because I might have just found new work and I was recommended to have some therapy with a local counselor close to where I lived. But there was nobody else supporting me in my life. I had my children living with me at the time. I had all these responsibilities, but my running friends, they were gone.
1: So you wanted that social aspect. Was that the genesis of what eventually became Parkrun?
0: Exactly. And so I came up with this idea where I would invite my friends to my local park. I would offer them a free 5K run around the park. It would always be the same course. I would time them and I would produce the results of that. They could do it as many weeks as they wanted to or as few as they wanted to. There was no obligation whatsoever. But I put it out that it was a social event where we would end up going for coffee afterwards. And for me, the coffee was quite an important thing. I wanted to bring my friends together and have that
1: moment. It was more than just the running. It would need to be social. More. Tell me about the first one. It was in 2004?
0: On October the 2nd, 2004. And it was in Bushey Park, Teddington, South London. It's a big royal park. It's a very beautiful park. I didn't ask for permission from anyone. I figured that these were my friends just joining me for a run. I didn't anticipate that it would become a thing. But I did promise to everybody that I would be there every single Saturday from that moment on. I started in my spare time building the systems that would gather the results. I created emails that I would send to the participants every single week telling them how they'd done. And as time went on, the relationships that I had with people grew, the number of people coming would grow. It just so happened in that year, Christmas and New Year's Day fell on Saturday.
1: Mm-hmm.
0: And so I

0: promised I would be there. And I promised and I did. I went there. And these became special events. And we now offer park run in the United Kingdom on Christmas and on New Year's Day as extra events, even if they're not on a Saturday. And they turn out to be some of the most wonderful events that we have, where people pitch up purely for the social, purely for the, it's Christmas Day, I'm not going to be lonely, I'm going to be with my other friends. And yes, the running is still important, but people don't really take it that serious. It's much more of a celebration.
1: Was there a particular moment where you knew that this had truly become a phenomenon?
0: Well, 21 years, looking back, I'm now able to say with confidence that there was a moment. So it was around about our second year. I started the very, very first event in Bushy Park, and I had no intention whatsoever of starting a second event. And one of my close friends kept saying to me, you must do more of this. And I kept saying, no, I'm fine. It's my event. I get to officiate every single weekend. I get to see my friends. And, you know, I didn't intend for it to become a thing. But he presented me with a plan towards the end of 2006, which meant that we would start our second event in Wimbledon, which was about 5 or 6 miles away. And that entailed me leaving Bushy Park and going to Wimbledon and setting up that event. And it was on that day I came to the understanding that if I can do two, then I can do three.
1: And from there, it just got bigger and bigger and bigger. Has parkrun made you rich?
0: Oh, no.
1: Why not?
0: No. So, well, as you see, we don't charge for anyone to participate in parkrun. Clearly, there is money involved in parkrun. We're an organization. We're a charity. I think if I had become rich, people would be able to see straight through who we are and what we believe. I think I'm rich in all the currencies that aren't financial. I'm rich in that I've got millions of people who care for me now, millions of people who call me friends. Mm-hmm. There's not a parkrun that I go to where someone doesn't say thank you to me for having started parkrun. I mean, the things that I expect people to tell me is my life is different because I've lost weight and I'm healthy. But in fact, it goes far beyond that. And it's, I am often left without words when approached, because the broad breadth of the touch that we have on people is extraordinary.
1: My thanks to Paul Sinton Hewitt for sharing the highs and lows of his life so far. His book is called One Small Step. If you're suffering from distress or despair, you could speak to a healthcare professional, or you can find details of organisations that offer help in many countries at befrienders.org. Coming up in part two of Outlook, the singer Boyka explains why, even after winning a Grammy, she wasn't convinced it truly belonged to her. Don't go away.
2: Se despide insensiblemente de pequeñas cosas.
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6: The biggest object in the room is a rectangular box, which looks at first like an office cabinet. But to my surprise, it contains a fold-out bed.
7: They have everything I need. A coffee machine, plates, a sink, a fridge.
4: These are creative ways to tackle the problem. But how much success have these projects had?
3: Getting the homeless homed. Tuesday at 7 GMT.
1: Coming up on Outlook, the Spanish singer Boyka remembers as a child being thrown out of her choir by a teacher who didn't like her voice.
8: I was so mad and I was very disappointed because my voice is my voice. I can do nothing to change it and there's no reason to change it.
1: How Boyka overcame that rejection with a little inspiration.

0: inspiration from Tina Turner and became a Grammy-winning star. That's after the news.
1: BBC News with Eileen McHugh. Israel's far-right national security minister has outlined a plan for almost 2 million Palestinians to leave Gaza within the next 7 years. Itamar Ben-Gvir, who was speaking ahead of next month's election, claimed there were countries ready to receive Gazans. More than 700 pupils in Indonesia have fallen ill after eating government-provided free meals. The multi-billion dollar programme was introduced last year to improve child nutrition, but has been blamed for several outbreaks of food poisoning. American companies Blue Origin and SpaceX have pulled out of next week's International Space Summit in Paris, reportedly after pressure from the Trump administration. France says the summit would bring together governments, companies and scientists to discuss the future of space exploration and international cooperation. Syria says it's begun destroying remnants of an Assad-era chemical weapons programme, which it had discovered earlier this year. The remnants of Bashar al-Assad's clandestine programme included raw materials and munitions similar to those used in deadly gas attacks during the civil war. Survivors and relatives of victims of South Africa's Sharpeville massacre are suing the government over an apartheid-era law blocking compensation claims. 69 people were killed by police at the 1960 protest. At least 37 people are reported to have died after inhaling fumes while allegedly steering petroleum products from a pipeline in southern Nigeria. A local environmental group says the incident happened at a jetty in Rivers State as fuel was being pumped through the pipeline at high pressure. And scientists in Britain have mapped all 124 million connections between the nerve cells in the brain of a male fly. The researchers say they've identified how two key genes create differences which underlie male behaviour. BBC News.
0: Welcome back to Outlook from the BBC World Service with me, Mubeen Azhar. Speaking to the Grammy-winning singer Concha Boyka is a surreal experience.
2: Hello, hello.
0: Hey, I can hear you. How are you doing?
2: Very good.
0: We meet over video call, and in spite of the sketchy internet connection, I'm immediately struck by her character. One moment, she's reflecting on some of the hardest chapters of her life, and the next, she's roaring with laughter.
2: Let me tell you, Fabi,
0: And I must admit, I adore the way she calls me Papi.
2: I like to share time with you, Papi.
0: I love it. Yes, she has a Grammy, and yes, a voice that has been described as velvet gravel. Boyka is one of Spain's most distinctive musical figures, blending flamenco, jazz, soul, and Afro-Latin influences. That mixing of cultures began long before the music. Boyka was born on the Spanish island of Mallorca, the fourth of six children born to parents from Equatorial Guinea, a former Spanish colony in West Africa.
2: My family belonged to a tribe called the Bubis, an African tribe in a country and in a continent that I've never been in.
0: Right.
2: It's a very, very small tribe. We are very few in the world. And that made me feel kind of special. And so I have to defend the pride of being a Bubi girl, but I don't know what it is to be a Bubi girl because I've never been there. And then I grew contemplating the traditions, but the traditions were not very true because my family couldn't even remember, you know, so much. So they invent part of it. So
0: what was your household like then? Because if they were trying to hold on to these traditions, what was your household like as a child?
2: It was very weird. It was very strange. But my house was very fun. And how can I tell you? Sweet and bitter all the time, you know?
0: I think I understand when you say sweet and bitter at the same time, because there's, you know, like me, I come from an immigrant family. There's the sweetness of aspiration and a new life and all of those things. But there can be bitterness in terms of just making ends meet and working out what is this place about and where is the extended family and all those things that, you know, my parents used to be used
2: exactly.
0: to. What was it like for you?
2: To me, it was very strange because to me, I mean, I had a view from the world, but the world has a different view

0: hurt me. In those different views, we're not connected.
1: Mm-hmm.
0: So to me, I was a normal girl in a normal neighborhood, but for the others, I was a strange animal out of place. So it was very difficult to connect with my entourage. It was very difficult to connect with the world that I was living in. I didn't understand so much. I was very angry, you know.
1: Mm.
0: I didn't know that I was angry too. You know, it was very complicated.

0: Manchester United fans, Nisha, and the perception that the club's owners don't maybe cherish the women's team as much as they do the men's senior side. What I think is certain this season, famous last words, I know, but is that Chelsea cannot possibly be as poor in the WSL this season as they were last. I think we expect a much improved Chelsea this season, really to try and push Arsenal and Manchester City for the title. Manchester City, well, they may have held on to Bunny Shaw for now, but back in Europe in the Champions League this season, that's certainly going to be a test for their squad. So that's an interesting point as well. Arsenal too, as Emma says, made some really good signings, but sometimes last season it felt like a step forward and then two steps back for them. So those three sides, interesting sort of subplots, but I think they are going to be the ones that we're going to be talking about in the WSL title race again this season.
1: Well, Friday is also when the draw for the league phase of this season's Women's European Champions League will be made. The 18 teams involved will find out who their six opponents will be, home and away, as they aim to make the knockout stages. Alexia Putellas' former side Barcelona will be aiming for back-to-back European titles after their emphatic 4-0 win over Lyon in the final back in May. And just how well placed are they to do that? Well, Bia Redondo is a Spanish football journalist. Bia, Barcelona started the defence of their Spanish league title on Sunday with a 5-0 win over Tenerife with five different goal scorers. It looks like they've started the season how they finished the last one.
2: Yes, yes, indeed. And Tenerife is not an easy side. It finished fourth last year. They're obviously harder to beat when they're at home than when they are away. But yeah, it was a impressive show. And I think all of us were looking at that match to see exactly what we could expect from this team after, you know, preseason went well, but you never know what you're going to see until match day one is on. So yeah, it was very good to see some of the new signings already scoring some of those goals. Exciting season for Barcelona. I think they can be happy with how they started match day one.
1: Yeah, and they do have some of the best players in the world, Barcelona, but still, Alexia Putellas is a big one to lose. How will the club replace her leadership more than anything else, and also keep that relationship with the fans, which she was such a key part of?
2: Yeah, I think that's a great question. I think, you know, from a leadership perspective, I have a feeling that the club has been preparing for this probably earlier than they let on. I think, you know, she passed on the baton to Patri Jarro, who's a very strong figure in the changing room. You know, she's valued, she's respected. They also requested the renewal of Marta Torrejón, who's the 36-year-old defender, who's been renewing them for one season for the last couple ones, never knowing if it's going to be the last, but the actual coaching staff requested that renewal just from that leadership perspective. But I think the connection with the fans is going to be the one that will be put at a test, you know, when they faced Real Madrid at Camp Nou. I think it's towards the end of this month, beginning of October. That will be when we will see if the departure of Alexia Putellas, but also Mapi León, Ona, Salma, is going to be, you know, enough of a pushback for people not to show up, or if figures like Aitana, Bonmatí, Patrick Jarry, and Paredes are still able to bring the fans in.
1: And if we look at Barcelona's ambition, Bia, with respect to all the other teams in the Spanish league, is it all about Europe and retaining their Champions League title where Barcelona's main focus will be this season?
2: I think it will be. I think ultimately for Barcelona, it's mostly about Europe. But I think this season, with some of those key players leaving, they'll definitely want to show, make a statement, and especially in these few early matches in Liga EFE, that they're still the team to beat and they're not going to drop any points. I know Real Madrid is seeing this opportunity as, you know, their chance to actually try and be you know, the team that we all expect from them and come up strong against them and probably compete for that league title. So I think Barcelona also have that pride in showing, hey, you know, it's Europe, yes, but don't think that we're going to drop points in the league just because we've let some of our big players go. We're still, you know, the team is still the team. And I think they'll want to show that in Spain too.
1: And Bia, this season feels like a really important one for a lot of the Barcelona players who also play for the Spain national side as they look to defend their world title at the Women's World Cup next year.
2: Yes, it is. Well, I think it is a very big year for every international player everywhere, but I think especially Spanish players, we just had the

0: men win the World Cup, I'm sure the women will be extra motivated to win again. And yeah, we've seen strong movements in the transfer market with Jenny Hermoso coming back, trying to make one last run for the World Cup. But then we've seen some other players that are really important to the squad, like Esther González leaving over for Saudi Arabia in a strange move that is hard to understand. So it's a big year. It's a big year. We'll have to see. You know, I really want to see the players that went to London City Lionesses. What does that mean for them in terms of the national team? Will their performance, you know, continue to be strong to compete for that starting spot, or are they going to be challenged by someone? I think it will be a very interesting World Cup year.
1: It's great speaking to you, Bea. Thank you so much.
0: Thank you.
1: Yes, Bea Redondo there. The BBC's Maz Faruqi and Emma Sanders are still with me. Maz, Barcelona clearly will be one of the big names to listen out for when that Champions League phase draw is made tomorrow, but not the only ones.
2: No, English teams always keen to be part of that conversation, particularly Chelsea, I think, Nisha. Every season that goes by when they don't win the trophy, they want to lift more than any other. I just think the pressure on them in Europe just ramps up that little bit more. Oh, Lyonnais, the team Barcelona beat in the final back in May, they will definitely want to be contenders as well. They've got that mix of youth and experience there, but they haven't quite got the balance of those right at the moment. We should mention Bayern Munich as well, I think. But the standard is so, so high now. It's such a tough competition even to get into. Look at Wolfsburg, two-time European champions themselves just over a decade ago, not even getting to the league phase proper this season, losing on penalties on Wednesday to Inter.
1: Emma, regardless of the money being invested in English football and the big names coming to play in the WSL, there has still only been one English winner of the Champions League. That's Arsenal in 2007 and then again in 2025. Do English clubs need to do better in Europe?
3: This is the question I think that gets asked most seasons, and rightly so, because English clubs want to show that they are the best teams in Europe, and certainly winning the Champions League is very, very high up the wish list. As Maz said, Chelsea are desperate to win the Champions League. It is the trophy that's missing from their cabinet. But I would say that they have done well in Europe. It's just getting over that final line, because the English clubs have been in the latter stages, in the semi-finals and in the quarter-finals, extremely consistently for the last decade. It is just really kind of Barcelona and Lyon in particular that have stood in their way in terms of getting their hands on the trophy. So I think they have done reasonably well, but obviously it's making that next step. Arsenal managed to do it in 2025. Chelsea hope, now that they have Sonia Bonpastor, a manager who has won the competition as a player and a manager, that she can be the one to take them that next step as well.
1: Yeah, and Maz, one big line away from women's football, news has emerged today that Carlos Queiroz is back as Ghana men's head coach.
2: Yeah, a bit of a surprise this, isn't it? Given he stepped away from the role when Ghana were knocked out of the World Cup just a couple of months ago. But the Ghana Football Association confirming today on social media, where everything is shared these days, that he has returned to take charge of Ghana in the upcoming international break at the end of this month. They've got matches in Africa Cup of Nations qualifying Ghana against Ivory Coast and the Gambia. One of the beasts of news for you as well, Nisha, matches across Argentina, it's been confirmed today, will be paused in the 10th minute this weekend across all the leagues, across men's football and women's football, for a minute's applause to recognise and honour Lionel Messi, who, of course, announced his international retirement at the beginning of this week.
1: OK, Maz, thank you. And thank you, Emma. That's the BBC's Emma Sanders and our football reporter, Maz Faruqi.
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1: Now we'll be heading over to the US Open tennis in a moment. But before we do, some breaking football news. And FIFA has accused European footballing body UEFA of a smear campaign against it and its leadership. That's over President Gianni Infantino's scrapped plan to sell off stakes in the World Cup to private investors. Last week, UEFA filed legal papers in the US accusing Infantino of criminal mismanagement and a fraud off-market price promoted for his own benefit over the now shelved FIFA Forward Enterprise scheme. You can read more on this breaking story on our BBC Sport website. But let's now head to New York, where it is day five of the US Open tennis. Coco Gauff and Alexander Zverev are among the players in second round action on Thursday. Our tennis reporter Abigail Johnson is at Flushing Meadows. Hi, Abigail.
5: Hey there.

0: Start with Coco. She's up against Spain's Paula Badosa in the evening session. Now, Badosa has the better of Goff in head-to-heads, but how much should we read into that given their current form?
1: Well, it's an interesting one to balance, really, because the head-to-head is 5-3 in the favour of Badosa, who's previously been ranked world number two but has been plagued by a chronic back injury in recent years. That's a substantial amount of form that she's been able to display against Goff, and she's come through in their last two meetings. One of those was at the Australian Open last year, where she was really able to display an understanding of how to unsettle the Goff forehand, which is the wing that can be broken down. That said, New York is a different energy that always seems to ignite Goff, whatever form she's bringing into the event. And she does bring the stronger form of the two, but also is playing her first tournament since she reached the quarterfinals of an event in Hamburg in July. And Goff won one of the biggest tournaments in the lead up to the event in Cincinnati. Now, she's not lost before the fourth round at this tournament since, I believe it was 2021. So Goff really able to utilize the nighttime conditions and the fans, and I think that should, for the American, level out that head-to-head advantage, but it's definitely going to be a fascinating match, and Badosa will go in with chances.
0: Let's look at a couple of other women. There were wins for two-time former champion Naomi Osaka and former winner Iga Swiatek. How did they look, Abigail?
1: Yeah, a little bit contrasting. Iga Swiatek may be the woman that's a little overlooked in terms of who could go all the way to the trophy. She claimed this title in 2022 and has arguably had the strongest form of any woman coming in. She won the 1,000 level event in Toronto and only lost a quality three-set match in the Cincinnati semifinals to Jessica Pegula. Hasn't dropped a set here so far. Her opponent, Nadia Podoroska, she's a former Grand Slam semifinalist, but on the comeback trail at world number 449 still. Swiatek dropping just a combined 10 games across her first two matches. So she's looking after what's in front of her and was very dynamic today. Osaka, a little more concerning from last year's semi-finalist because she was in cruise control against current doubles world number one Katerina Siniaková on the Arthur Ashe Stadium. She was a set and 5-3 up before losing four games in a row. Definitely encouraging for the number 13 seed that she was able to get the comprehensive 6-1 scoreline in the final set. But it might just make the field raise an eyebrow and think, okay, there are potentially some vulnerabilities there that could be exposed from the two-time former champion.
0: And on the men's side, Abigail, Alexander Zverev, the top seed, he survived a 5-setter in round one. Was that an early warning sign ahead of his match tonight?
1: Oh, quite possibly. He did have a tricky draw in the very experienced Italian Lorenzo Sonego, but he was actually 2 points from defeat, Zverev, in the fourth set and had to battle long. He has had a lot of experience, though, throughout his career. He's 29 now. In the very early years of his career, he went to four sets and five sets in the early rounds of majors quite regularly. What he didn't have then, which he does have now, is a Grand Slam trophy, which he picked up at Roland Garros. And there's a cause for maybe the idea that he's been battle hardened now going into the rest of his tournament. It was a new situation for him being the top seed at a major event for the first time. And so we'll just see if he can keep growing in form and confidence as he goes again, looking to build on that 6-4 in the fifth win.
0: And briefly, Abigail, it could be a really emotional night for Gael Monfils, couldn't it?
1: It could indeed, and we think that often of the Frenchman at the moment, but wow, did he impress on the Louis Armstrong Stadium a couple of nights ago on his 40th birthday, a four-set defeat of world number 60, Adolfo Vallejo. He absolutely soaked in the atmosphere as a wild-card entrant into his final career Grand Slam, 10-year anniversary of when he made his best major run here to the semifinals. He's up against an American, so the crowd support might be slightly split this time around. Number 14 seed Lerner Tien, very talented, is his opponent, but we will enjoy everything we get to see of the flamboyant Frenchman. He's been such an asset of the game.
0: Yeah, he's very popular, isn't he? Great talking to you, Abigail. Thank you. That's our tennis reporter, Abigail Johnson, reporting live from the US Open Tennis at Flushing Meadows. Now to athletics, and Brussels is preparing to host the climax of this season's Diamond League, with the finals taking place on Friday and Saturday. The BBC's Adi Adedoyin is there for Sport Today.
2: Yes, welcome to Belgium. You join us outside the Meet Hotel. This is where the athletes taking part in this Diamond League are staying. It's been an incredible week for the American hurdler Masiah Rossell, the Olympic champion, who broke the world record

0: in Zurich in the women's 100-meter hurdles last week. Commentator Ed Harry is alongside me. That was a stunning performance. I don't think many people, including Masai Russell, saw that coming.
1: She had spoken on the eve of that meet, Addy, about the goal being to set the meeting record on every track she raced on. And if the meeting record then was also a world record, then so be it. But she quite liked the idea of inking her name at the top of every track she was competing on all season. She dominated the 100 hurdles this year. She is so quick. She put it all together in Olympic year. Struggled, I think, by her own admission, with being the Olympic champion, and physically some injuries and things as well in 2025, as well as the mental side of being the Olympic gold medalist. But yeah, what a race. Talk about putting it all together with no wind reading at all. 0.0 to run 12.09 to take 3/100ths of a second off Toby Amusan's world record, which has stood since Eugene at the Worlds in 2022. An absolutely stunning performance.
0: Well, I spoke to her at the press conference and asked her, had that world record performance really sunk in yet?
2: It's like it has a little bit, but not all the way. I don't think it's completely soaking in yet, just because I'm not done with my season. It's like, yeah, I know I broke the world record, but like, it doesn't do anything for this weekend, and it doesn't do anything for next weekend. So, you know, I've been someone that's run fast times, but I'm ready to show the world that, you know, I'm not just a fast runner when it doesn't matter. I want to be able to show that I can do it at any time, any place, any championship, anywhere.
0: Tell me, what did the race actually feel like?
2: It felt easy. It felt like another day. You know, I was just competing. I was in the zone. And yeah, when the time came up, I was like, okay. But it didn't feel like anything different.
0: And the question obviously people are asking is, how possible is it to go sub 12?
2: Yeah, I mean, who knows what's possible at this point. I think, like I said in the press, like, with the proper wind, proper competition, proper heat, you know, who knows? Like, I don't put limits on myself. I don't even write times down of what I want as a goal anymore, just because I don't want to put a limit on myself. Like, I don't know what I'm capable of. So I do think sub 12 is possible, but, you know, we'll just have to see.
0: You are the Olympic champion, but how important is that world record in terms of the mark you want to leave in the sport?
2: Yeah, it's a huge mark that for me that I knew that I had to check off to be considered as one of the greatest of all time, one of the best hurdlers to ever touch the sport. You know, there's been so many athletes, so many great athletes who've never been considered a world record holder, who've never broken any world records or American records. So for me, it's just about getting the records and getting the titles. And yeah, after winning the Olympics, I knew that I started the trend. So now it's like, all right, I did this once, let's keep it going.
0: You seem quite chilled about it all, obviously very excited that you broke the world record. What about family? When they saw what you did, what was their reaction when you spoke to them?
2: Yeah, no, they were like freaking out because they were actually there. Like, they were in the stadium. That was the first time they'd ever been to a Diamond League in Europe. So for them to be able to be there at all Diamond Leagues I've run at this year, all the races I've run at this year, like, they were at this one. It was just like crazy, right place, right time. And I mean, it was a blessing. So for them to be able to be there to experience this moment with me, it's like, you can't ask for nothing better.
0: In terms of going that emotional high, how hard is it to kind of reset? I remember speaking to Josh Kerr, who broke the mile record at the London Diamond League, and he said emotionally it was quite tough to press the reset button and refocus. How hard has it been when you've reached a mountaintop, as it were, last week, to now reset and you go again in this Diamond League final and then the ultimate?
2: Yeah, I think for me, my mindset, even though I broke the record, it never changed anything. I'm just like, this is another Diamond League. Yes, I broke the world record at this Diamond League, but it's not anything different. You know, it's just another race. Now comes the big show, the Diamond League final and the ultimate championship. So for me, I don't think that I ever let my mind get too high. I was like, I'm giving myself 2 days to look at the comments and post on social media and do all these things. But after those 2 days, like, I got to get back locked in, get back focused, reset, because there's still more races to go.
1: Well, that is Masai Russell speaking to you, Addy. At the same time you were having that conversation, I was at the other end of the room speaking to Jacoby Tharp. He broke the men's sprint hurdles world record, did it early in the outdoor season in the semi-finals of the U.S. Collegiate Championships in Eugene, and he went on to win the U.S. Collegiate title in the final. Before we talk more about the season he's been having and his world record, I wanted to know what he made of what Masai Russell did just a few days ago.
3: I mean, it was definitely insane. Like, a whole bunch of people were talking about how she was going to break it sometime soon, and she ended up doing it. So, I mean, it's a great bonus to her amazing career, and it just shows the type of athlete that she is.
1: And like, hurdler to hurdler, like, technically what she's doing, but also mentally what she's doing, how impressive is that?
3: I mean, it's super, super impressive. Like I said earlier, like, I aspire to be like that. Like, her setbacks and then her extreme launch forward to Olympic champion, world record holder,

0: I tend to be Olympic champion someday, so I definitely take a little bit of that.
1: You've broken the world record yourself this year in Eugene, but the record that you broke was set here at the end of the 2012 season. What does that mean to you, for you to be stepping onto that same track now where Aries Merritt did what he did?
0: I mean, it definitely means a lot. Aries is a fantastic athlete and one of the greatest hurdlers of all time. I mean, 1280 isn't a slow time at all. But, I mean, this is a championship. So, I mean, I tend to put out my best performance, and the track is fast, so who knows?
2: American Jacoby Tharp, who's going to be going in the men's 110-meter hurdles. And this Diamond League final, it's a different format to the rest of the season. Just explain how it works.
3: It's held over two evenings, Friday night and Saturday night, and they need both evenings, Addy, because we've got 16 events on each night with 32 diamond trophies in total being decided. People are here because they've qualified to get here through their Diamond League performances throughout the season. Every other Diamond League puts on half of the events, 8 for men, 8 for women. This is the only one which puts them all on, 16 for men, 16 for women.
4: Our thanks to Ed Harry and Addy Adedoyin in Brussels. And one basketball line for you. The LA Clippers have been fined $30 million by the NBA for violating salary rules in order to funnel millions of dollars to star player Kawhi Leonard. It's the largest fine in the league's history, and Leonard has also been fined $700,000. The Clippers will have to forfeit 5 first-round draft picks between 2029 and 2033. And a reminder of tonight's breaking football news. FIFA has accused UEFA of a smear campaign over President Gianni Infantino's scrapped plan to sell off stakes in the World Cup. There is much more on that on our BBC Sport website. But for now, from Mimi Shatlada and the rest of the Sport Today team, goodbye.
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9: Where we'll be discussing the potential detection of dark matter. 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So, is this the real deal, or just not enough data to be excited about yet?
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11: 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My name's Jeff. It is Rāmiri, Friday, the 4th of September. And here we are, Friday already. Gosh, the year is screaming on by, isn't it? Nice to have your company again on the Awesome Morning Show. On today's edition, I'm going to be catching up with one of ORFM's newer broadcasters and podcasters. Harry Almy hosts the Almy Alternative every second Thursday evening here on ORFM. Interesting chap. You might say somewhat eccentric. I think he'd probably agree with that. We'll be talking with Harry on the program today. Also looking at a new theatre production coming our way very soon, a new local play that explores what Shakespeare didn't stitched. We'll be speaking with Ellie Swan on the program today. Let's check in on the weather according to the Met Service. 16 degrees the forecast high for Dunedin today. Showers possibly heavy with squally thunderstorms possible this afternoon and this evening. Westerlies strong at times. And looking ahead to tomorrow, Saturday, a fine day in store, but again those strong westerlies easing off in the evening. It will get up to around about 18 degrees, they reckon. We'll get underway on the morning show with a track from Jay Clarkson and the Containers. This is Falling Through.

Skyscraper Stan there with Raphael, taking the time to nearly 11 minutes past 7 o'clock. Well, the Sri Krishna Janmashtami celebration is on this weekend, hosted by the Dunedin Hare Krishna Cultural Centre in conjunction with the Dunedin Multicultural and Interfaith Community. This free event being held tomorrow from 7 p.m. at Otago Boys High School Auditorium. So you can expect music, dancing, culture and a chance to connect with others in a joyful way. There'll be performances from local cultural groups, and that includes the return of young classical Indian dancer Avnika Dilip from Invercargill, who danced at last year's event. It is a no-alcohol event, making it perfect for families to enjoy, and the celebrations will start at 7 p.m, go through to midnight, and you can come and go as you please. The Krishna Kai food truck, very popular that one, will be on board as well, so plenty of refreshments and nourishment to keep you going. So that's tomorrow, 7 p.m. from 7 p.m. at the Otago Boys High School Auditorium. That's at 2 Arthur Street there. Everybody is welcome, absolutely free of charge to attend, and it is a no-alcohol event.

Jackson and Sellers there with Fair Weather, 19 and a half past seven. Well, Otago Polyfest just around the corner gets underway on Monday. We'll be talking about that in a moment. Taking a Sarah track from Charlotte Gainsbourg. It's called Deadly Valentine.

Charlotte Gainsbourg there with Deadly Valentine. 25 minutes past 7 o'clock. Well, Otago Polyfest gets underway on Monday through to the 11th of September, and all the young ones across the communities will be looking forward to that, absolutely no doubt, as will their family and whānau who will be along to support. Here's a statement from the organisers of Otago Polyfest about this year's Polyfest celebrations. They say that for more than 33 years, Otago Polyfest has been the beating heart of our community, a place where all tamariki and rangatahi can stand tall, celebrate collective heritage and express their identity through the power of toi ihihi. This year, that heartbeat continues. Otago Polyfest 2026 is going ahead, and the incredible outpouring of araha from across the hapori has reminded us, they say, of how deeply this festival is valued. Following the recent news that their application to the Creative New Zealand Arts Organisation and Groups Fund was unsuccessful, they have been honest about the challenges facing community-led arts organisations like theirs. They say, "We believe grassroots organisations that do the heavy lifting in our communities need sustainable long-term investment, but we also know something powerful. Polyfest has never been built by a single organisation."

33 years, this festival's been shaped by tamariki, rangatahi, kaiako, tutors, whānau, volunteers, schools, community organisations, funders, sponsors and supporters who have all invested their time, energy and aroha. And they say, while we continue advocating for a funding system that recognises the true value of long-term cultural mahi, they're also taking action to strengthen the foundations of Polyfest for 2027 and beyond. Our aim, they say, is to build a more resilient festival with a broader range of community and revenue support while keeping Polyfest accessible to the community. Because, they say, Polyfest is more than 5 days on the calendar. It's a place of belonging, language, leadership and intergenerational well-being. It provides a stage for young people to develop confidence, celebrate culture and connect with their communities. And there are many ways to be part of the village that keeps Polyfest going. Koha, for example, every contribution helps build a stronger foundation for the future. Look out for the bank account details on socials that are going out over the course of the festival. Do get in touch if you want to talk about that. Volunteering, of course, is a great way to make sure that the festival is sustained and it relies on the mahi of people from all stripes. Still opportunities to help out over the course of the festival next week. Here's an email address, ops@otagopolyfest.nz. That's ops@otagopolyfest.nz if you're interested in that. And stay connected. Look for all of the ways that you can get across the social platforms and attend, of course, where you possibly can. As part of that work, they're also trialling a $5 entry fee for the secondary school performances on Wednesday and Thursday evening sessions next week. Entry to all other sessions will remain at $2 per person per session. That change recognises the value of those senior performers and is one way that they're exploring how some modest changes to the revenue model can help support the festival while keeping Polyfest affordable and accessible. Not everyone can contribute in the same way. For some, it might be koha. For others, it might be volunteering, buying a T-shirt, sharing the story, or simply bringing your whānau along to the festival. It will be amazing. It always is. There's a great deal of excitement in the air for all of those youngsters that are taking part. Do get along there and support the festival. If you can take some time out, that'll be awesome. Gets underway on the 7th in the evening with the opening and the performances that follow. And then Tuesday sessions from 9 o'clock, same all the way through the week. And evening sessions 5:30 to 8:30pm on Tuesday, 5:30 to 9:15pm on Wednesday, 5:30 to 9:30pm on Thursday. And then it all wraps up on Friday with performances and closing between 9 o'clock and 3 o'clock. If you have yesterday's copy of the Star Community newspaper, there's a full schedule of performance times up on there. And if you don't have it, you can find it up online, thestar.co.nz. Easy enough. Check it out. Get along there and support these young ones and support this festival.

got married, of course. But Ike became jealous, obtained a divorce, and Betsy, well satisfied, said with a shout,

0: And so we've been kind of waiting to do this one because I wrote it about 2 or 3 years ago and found I needed to just step back from it. And so now we've been rehearsing via Zoom, as I say, because she's living in Wellington and I've done a few workshops in person with her up there. So it's been very much, ironically, a COVID-esque feel to the rehearsal process, which has been, it's been a bit funny to revisit that by choice.
1: No doubt you also have to step back from it as, now that you're performing it, you're no longer the writer, right?
0: She would love to think that. Lani would love that to be the case. I have found it's really interesting as writer. This is the first full-length piece I've written to be writer and director and actor. Has certainly been a really interesting exercise. And yes, rewrites apparently do have to stop at some point, but I think that might be opening night. I feel sad for the production team who basically have to keep up with their script versions.
1: Of course, you're co-founder and current general manager of the New Athenaeum Theatre, the venue for this too. How are things going there?
0: Actually, really well. We are in a period right now of being insanely busy with events. We are booked every weekend or week. There is something happening up until a couple of weeks before Christmas, which is basically our usual summer hiatus. So we are doing really well. We've got our regular events that happen, such as the monthly Octagon Collective Poetry Nights, and Femme Burlesque comes in regularly, and also Improsaurus Improv. So we've got those wonderful regular events and then loads of just different variety of things coming up between comedy and...
1: Got some performances from the Tahi Festival too.
0: Yeah, absolutely. We've got Tahi Festival in. We are also super excited to be hosting the first Aotearoa Dunedin Festival of Comedy in November. So that program is coming together now and will be publicised very, very shortly. And yes, then we've got, yes, small burlesque and some drag burlesque coming up and some dance and, yeah, absolutely, just about any kind of performing arts you can think of we have coming up at the Nat.
1: So in that regard, it's doing what you wanted it to do when you had the vision of putting this thing together at the start?
0: Yes, well, actually, even the reason I'm here is probably covering all the bases because we got together and co-founded the space because we didn't have an open access space in Dunedin to develop new works and for regular artists to perform at. So we basically created the space for that, and this is only my second show I've managed in almost 10 years of operations.
1: Yeah. So getting back to Stitched and getting back to that period where you were writing it, I mean, that was a different world, wasn't it? Did it lend itself to... Did the opportunity lend itself to you purely because of that time that was made available to us through COVID lockdowns and so forth?
0: I think so. So I started writing it about 23, I think, at 20. 21, 22, yes. It's actually all wrapped up in an incredibly complex and traumatic and lengthy home renovation I had. So I remember...
1: Sorry to raise that.
0: I remember distinctly not being in my kitchen. I was in this rented accommodation that we had temporarily. But certainly the opportunity to put fingers to keyboard and write came about because I think with COVID as well, I was like, I've had this idea for a long, long time. And I was like, I've just got to give it a go. So I applied to the DCC Professional Theatre Fund and they were kind enough to support me with the writing. And also I was able to bring in professional actors and a director and a dramaturg and also a writing coach because I hadn't written before and I wanted this to kind of be proper. So I actually got a writing coach, the wonderful Beverly Martins, who helped me actually just become a writer. So she wasn't necessarily connected. We talked about the project a lot, but I had a separate dramaturg for all of the Shakespeare stuff, who was Alison Horsley, who's just like incredible.
1: Yeah, and so there are many fingers in the pie, as it were.
0: Absolutely,
1: in terms of bringing this together.
0: That's the only way theatre can happen.
1: What about in terms of staging it? Who's helping you out there?
0: So I've got the wonderful Sahara Pohatu Tro is my stage manager, come publicist, come diary manager. And also I've got Miller Swanson Dobbs is

0: designing the lighting for us, and a gentleman who has been credited as Ellie's husband, my husband Martin Swan, is doing the audio design for us. And then we've of course got a bunch of people helping with front of house and stuff. I'm suddenly wearing two hats. And of course also we do have, thank you, we do have Kelly Hocking is going to come in for the last couple of days to be an outside eye for director. Just to basically trim up what we've put together so far.
1: And so that almost sounds as though you can see this going beyond the new Athenaeum Theatre here. Do you think you're knocking it into shape to take elsewhere?
0: Oh, absolutely. So I started Moosefire Productions with the goal that we would tour professional quality works to rural and regional smaller centres, which is what I love doing and what we did with 100 Words for Snow a few years ago. I grew up in Queenstown in the 80s and I remember coming through to Dunedin and going to the Fortune. My parents made it a point to, we went and saw if we could, a kids show at the time at the Fortune. And then my parents were very involved with the Fortune later on, once we'd moved to Dunedin through the 90s. And I just remember knowing that those opportunities can be few and far between for there's theatre nerd kids everywhere and you're okay and someone loves you. It's just that we're in the city and we're going to come and find you. That's basically my whole thing is there's.
1: Who is Stitched for? Who's your audience?
0: Oh, that's a really interesting one. I think girls, definitely. Girls who have girl friendships. Anyone who knows the original play and perhaps wanted a little more out of it and is curious, anyone who's curious about what women talk about and how they are when they're with each other. It's specifically
1: said. Well, men should be there, shouldn't they?
0: Oh, you'd hope so. You'd hope so, because this one isn't about the men for once. Yeah, so I think certainly anyone who's keen on also seeing some new New Zealand written work is locally written and produced. We've got such a breadth of talent here in Aotearoa Dunedin that to have this opportunity for me to work with everyone, like, yes, I kind of created it for myself, which is exhausting. It's really nice to have so many people, like our theatre community in Aotearoa is just so complex and broad. There is so much talent here, but it is exhausting constantly propping each other up, but we do it because we're professionals and that's what we know. But certainly anyone who's keen to see, as I say, a quality, locally produced piece, again, would be really, really neat to see them at the new Ath, especially if they haven't been to the Ath before.
1: Stitch, this new play by my guest this morning, Ellie Swan, is premiere season September 17th to the 26th at the new Athenaeum Theatre. You get your tickets just online from newathenaeumtheatre.com.
0: Absolutely, yes, please.
1: That's the way to do it. Thanks so much for your time. All the very best with this one. Look forward to seeing it.
0: Thank you so much, Jeff.

It's Candice Milner there with No Victim. 8.5 away from 9 o'clock. We've got time for one more track on the Awesome Morning Show this morning before we say farewell from this program for the weekend. Is Slow Pulp with Iowa.

A slow pop with Iowa, and that's it for today's edition of the Awesome Morning Show. Been great fun to be with you for the past couple of hours. Going to do it all again from 7 o'clock on Monday morning. Hope you have a fabulous weekend. There's certainly plenty to do. Get out and about and enjoy our beautiful city. And if you're curious about what's happening, our Dunedin Community Notice Board is coming your way in just a tick.

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2: Dunedin residents are invited to pick up a racket, meet their neighbours and discover the social side of tennis as the Edgar Centre hosts a regional Have a Go Festival on Sunday the 13th of September from 10am to 2pm. Bring yourselves, friends and family, comfortable gear and be ready for a fun morning. No equipment is required. The 23rd Annual Otago Peace Lecture takes place on Monday the 14th of September from 6:45pm at the St David's Lecture Theatre on the university campus. Professor Kevin Clements, founder of Peace and Conflict Studies at Otago University, will speak on love, courage and hope in an age of global turbulence, responding to power politics and force from the bottom up. All are welcome and refreshments will follow. The Mosgiel Rotary Club annual mega book sale takes place from Friday the 25th of September to Sunday the 27th of September at Wingatui Racecourse, 285 Gladstone Road North. Hours are Friday from 1pm till 7pm, Saturday from 9am to 6pm and Sunday 9am to 1pm. Thousands of books of all shapes, sizes and genres, as well as DVDs and puzzles. And if you have items to donate, there are drop-off bins at the door of Woolworths Mosgiel and at the rear foyer of New World Mosgiel. And there's a new drop-off point at Wingatui Racecourse in the carport area at the end of the driveway. The New Zealand Wheelchair Rugby Nationals will be held at the Breeze Arena from September 25th to 27th. Follow Otago Wheelchair Rugby and Parafed Otago on Facebook so that you can keep up to date with the details of events as they're announced. A positive ageing expo, Together Across Time, will be held on Thursday the 1st of October from 10am to 2pm at Dunedin City Baptist Church, 19 Main South Road, Concord. Together Across Time is all about bringing people together, discovering what our community has to offer and creating opportunities for different generations to connect. Along with information stalls, there'll be lots of activities and games for all ages, food vendors, coffee, some kids' activities, including the Thomas train ride, to make this a truly intergenerational expo with something for everyone. Dunedin Community Accounting are a group of senior accountancy students from Otago University, supervised by chartered accountants. They're keen to help with non-profit accounting questions, big or small. 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

0: Records, the DCA team is here to find the answers you need. 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The Electoral Commission wants people from local communities to work in voting places and to help people vote. 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They need people with different skills and backgrounds right across Aotearoa New Zealand. 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
1: Welcome to My Business Stars, a podcast series featuring conversations with disabled business owners telling their business stories, hosted by the Disability Business Network. Kia ora, I'm that blind woman Julie Woods from the Disability Business Network, host of My Business Stars. And on today's episode, we have Steve McIver from Moonshiners Distillery. Now that's got everybody sitting up, Steve. Welcome.
2: Hey, thanks. Thanks, Julie.
1: Really good to have you here, and I'm sure we're going to find out all about moonshine and its history, because I know that's what inspires you and motivates you with what you do. But let's start by asking you about your vision impairment.
2: Yeah, so I'm Steve anyway, and I've just got a wee bit of sight in one eye. I woke up one day and it was gone. So that was just a couple of years ago. So still trying to deal with that every day. And
1: what about the other eye?
2: It's fully no operational.
1: Okay, so you've got the little bit that's in the remainder.
2: Yeah.
1: Yeah, and how has that changed your life?
2: That's changed my life completely upside down, because I went from running a successful business and living out my dreams, and then woke up one day and everything was gone. So it's, I've had to readjust to everything and learn a new

0: way of living. And
1: yeah, what did you do first?
0: Spun out.
1: Yeah.
0: Yeah, I didn't know what to do.
1: Yeah.
0: So I was sort of in a bit of a daze for about 6 months, I think.
1: You asked for help?
0: Not at the start. I was just so traumatized. What had happened? Because I couldn't believe what had happened. You know.
1: Mm.
0: Just because there was no build up, no nothing. I just woke up and it was yeah.
1: And when did things change for you?
0: In terms of
1: Getting better, you know, was there a point when you did actually get the help and that changed, or?
0: I think it was you actually. It was one of your, you know, no matter what, you just got to get out there and do it, you know.
1: Yeah, to being around others, like you.
0: Yep.
1: Yeah, that's such an important part, isn't it?
0: And actually, talking to people like you and seeing how they got on with their journey and, you know, how they cope and how they get on.
1: Learning from others. So what, before you woke up that morning, what was the business?
0: So I had a firewood operation, a demolition yard, and a landscaping business, so it was all combined into one.
1: And how long had you been doing that?
0: About 3 years. I've done it all my life, but I sort of went legit properly and got a big yard and, you know, things like that.
1: Yeah.
0: Yeah.
1: So let's move into Moonshiners Distillery, which is your business that you're going to talk about today. What's the appeal about moonshine?
0: So moonshine, I've always been into the science behind it all and like the Prohibition era and the history and how people cope back in the day, you know, like they sold moonshine to put bread and stuff on their table, and it's just the whole story of it really is just draws me in.
1: So it was a way of, I'm going to say women supplementing their income to put food on the tables for their kids?
0: Yeah.
1: Yeah.
0: Yeah.
1: Amazing. And so you've got a distillery?
0: Sure do.
1: Yeah. And yep. How does one get a distillery?
0: It takes a while to get one.
1: Yeah.
0: You know, you sort of build up over the years and, you know, you buy a few stills and a few bits and pieces and you sort of add to it and modify it and, you know, get it up and running to its pumping, like, you know, 200 litres of alcohol each run instead of, you know, like the home hobbyists that can only do like a couple of litres.
1: Yeah.
0: You know, with their stills, you know. Yeah.
1: So as a child, was science something that you liked, or is this something that's always been part of you?
0: Yeah, no, I've always been into science and figuring out how things work and, you know.
1: The practical aspects of it.
0: Yeah.
1: Yeah. Okay. And, well, why did you want to set up a business again? So you'd had one before. Was it something that you knew you could do?
0: I've been moonshining for a few years now, so it's always been a passion. And like I've always sort of wanted to take it to the next level. But when I lost my sight, I was applying for jobs and that, you know, because I didn't want to sit around and do nothing all day and be active. But everyone sort of turned me down because of my eyesight, you know. So I thought, well, the one thing I am good at is making moonshine, so I'm also turning it into a business.
1: So it's believing in yourself and then backing yourself, really.
0: Yeah.
1: Which you know you can do.
0: Yeah.
1: Yeah. Excellent. What's the best thing about having a business?
0: The best thing about having a business is making decisions, you know, like every day, you know, you got something new happening, coming up with new recipes, customers, you know. I enjoy talking to customers and telling them the stories and things like that, so, yeah.
1: And you've got a pretty cool boss.
0: I got the best boss, actually.
1: You.
0: Yeah.
1: Exactly.
0: Yeah.
1: And you've got a good commute to the office. That's always another advantage.
0: That's always another advantage.
1: Yeah. So what about the challenges?
0: Well, I'll face probably more challenges than anyone else has, actually, because, you know, like, to actually, because I come from a bit of a broken family back in the day, you know, like sort of grew up and on the wrong side of the tracks, and then after my mum died I sort of changed my life around and saw the better and
1: How old were you when she died?
0: That was 11 years ago, so

0: a while to mature.
1: And what do you think she would think?
0: Oh, she'd be proud of me now.
1: Mm.
0: Yeah.
1: Yeah. Yeah.
0: So, yeah.
1: Yeah, that's good. And what advantages do you think your vision loss has gives you in business?
0: The challenge.

0: preserve, revitalize, and promote our language and culture. What does the theme mean to you personally as Papua New Guinea people who live here in Aotearoa? And it's really interesting because the conversations we've had today all leads back to language. You know, even when you're talking about your family dynamics, the language of your extended family doesn't get translated to English, you know? That's also around language, so it's really fascinating. Yeah, so what does the theme mean to you?
1: Well, to me, it's, how should I say, like, you know, be proud of where you come from, you know, and also, like, never forget, your origins. From Papua New Guinea to Aotearoa and living here and then missing home, like, there are times that you see things and you're like, okay, I'm like fortunate to have this here, to have that. And then some people are not so, back home may not be not so fortunate. But, you know, you didn't just fall from the sky. You came from somewhere, and then it also took, you know, time and culture and, yeah, certain things to happen, right, in some order for you to exist, for you, yeah. Mm. And then for you to come all the way here, for me to come all the way here. So, yeah, I think it's important, and it's, what's the right word for it? Like, it gives you that feeling of, you know, having a purpose, or, yeah, in that sense. When I think about my culture, and, yeah, my people and my language.
0: So, Nigani, you are here as a student.
1: Mm-hmm.
0: How has your experience been so far living here in Otipoti as a student from Papua New Guinea?
1: Firstly, I'd say it's too cold.
0: That is, yeah.
1: Yeah, it's also, I'm used to, you know, 30 degrees to 40 degrees weather. That's the first thing. As a student, it's hard. Like, if you live, have to spend time away from family. But, you know, thanks to technology, you can communicate with them on the phone. The theme I see is sort of something that would kind of help me, or, you know, inspire me to never ever forget my culture and my people, no matter where I am in the world, or here in New Zealand. You know, I can, so many things here, also with school and everything that you're doing, you could easily, like, forget, or there's a tendency to, you know, not want to, you know, you think, oh, it's not really necessary to, you know my culture or my history. But, yeah, this theme is something that is telling me that it's important to know those things. I should say. But also the thing about New Zealand, it's great. Like, I love that there's a mixture of all the different cultures, people from everywhere, and mostly, you know, the other Pacific island countries. It's good to see, you know, them as well, and how they also, you know, embrace their culture. So that also helps. And then, you know, there's some things that we have that are very similar to them, right? There's some of the aspects of our culture are very similar, and that also gives you a feeling of

0: a sense of belonging. So
1: that's pretty important when you're here as a student.
0: Yes.
1: Mm-hmm. Ohela, do you want to tell us about what the theme means to you as a wrap-up to this interview today?
2: Yeah. So the theme for me, I think since we've had it for so long now, it's a lot about, underlyingly, it's community. It's about being together, being able to share our stories. As I mentioned, we have a lot of oral history that gets passed down. Not everything is written, so we learn and we teach our children about our ancestors or our tumbuna. Through storytelling, through how we speak, what we say, and like a lot of cultures and customs are passed down through oral history and through our language. So this provides sort of an opportunity for us to do that amongst ourselves and each other, because as we said, we all come from different parts of Papua New Guinea. So we all have different backgrounds, we all have different ways of doing things and sort of, you know, cultures, customs that we bring in, how we are is also attributed to where we come from. So a lot of different personality traits as well, depending on where we are from, which is also, it's always very interesting. It's always a good time. And yeah, it's about being together and also teaching our children. Some of them have been brought over when they were younger, so it's a way for them to connect with the homeland. Because sometimes we're not, not often we get to go home. It can be very difficult for us to go home. It's very expensive, very time-consuming. It takes a day of travel at least. And that's just to the capital, not even to our villages. So, yeah, it's about, for me, it's more about bringing in our culture together and then having this on more of a national platform with it being displayed on MPP for the whole country to see. It's also an opportunity for us to share who we are, as we're not small, but in the minds of some people, we're sometimes forgotten. We're not really that well known. Or we might, oh yeah, there's PNG, it's near Australia. But it's sort of, it gives us a stage to tell people who we are and where we are from and tell them a bit about ourselves and share our cultures with the rest of New Zealand. So it's really amazing to be able to have that opportunity.
1: And as someone who is here studying at Otago and moved to Aotearoa when you were young, how does your reflection of your culture mean to you as someone who is also part Kiwi?
2: I think a big thing about that being half and half was it is a bit challenging, especially if you move to a place where there isn't a big PNG community. So where I moved, there wasn't one. It was mainly other Melanesian migrants who came for like farming and horticulture or agriculture work. So they mainly keep to themselves and they keep their own sort of smaller communities within, you know, their companies. So I didn't really have much exposure when I was living with my family back up north. But since coming to Dunedin, it's just been a way for me to get back into my roots, get back into my culture, being able to see, meet people, being able to practice my pidgin. Unfortunately, my brother doesn't speak it because of the move. He was a bit too young to remember how to speak. So I try my best with him. He does understand. I just need to get him more confident in speaking. So I think that's going to be my goal by next PNG Language Week, have him talking in pidgin.
1: Wow.
2: Yeah.
1: What are you most excited for in terms of the Talk Pisin Language Week this week?
2: I'm really excited for some of the activities we have planned. We've put a lot of work in the short amount of time to try and get everything up and running. So I'm really excited to, you know, execute all our ideas, see them happen, see the children smiling, getting to learn a bit more about their culture, getting to engage with each other. I'm really looking forward to that time with the community and teaching our children about their culture.
1: Aww. What are you excited for, Nigani?
0: Oh, for everything and all the activities that we will do, and also, you know, to see other Papua New Guineans as well. Speak pidgin with them. Because, yeah, every day I'm speaking English with people at school and stuff. So if other Papua New Guineans are there, we can speak pidgin. For the duration of the week. But I'm also, you know, not just for speaking pidgin, but

0: also get to meet other Papua New Guineans that I probably haven't met, and, you know, and know them, and yeah, see where it goes from there.
1: Just forming connections and reconnecting.
0: Yeah. Yes.
1: And it's like a breath of fresh air to be able to speak in your mother tongue without, you know, thinking about the next word.
0: Yeah. Well, yeah, like we are seen as like a like talk piece in speaking people, but I also like kind of want to like inform people, not just because we have like the one language in the language week, and that is like the main language. There are people who don't even speak talk piece in, they speak other languages. Like in my province, people just speak their language and then they speak Motu, and especially the older generation, they don't know Pidgin. So there's so many different languages, and we kind of will be involving or putting some things from the other languages into this language week as well. That was one of the plans. So
2: we're hoping to incorporate them in the vlogs that we've been filming.
0: Mm-hmm.
2: So we've been getting the children involved in speaking some phrases from their own mother tongue, not just in Pidgin, but from their villages. So we'll be putting those out there during the week, and it'll be exciting to see them.
1: Yeah, so Otago Accent Radio will tag the correct page where people can find the vlogs. But they will also be able to find Papua New Guinea Talk Pisin Language Week podcasts on Otago Access Radio. And Ohela will be sharing some audio clips from different community members about what Papua New Guinea Language Week means to them, whether it is Talk Pisin or not. And I think that's what's exciting. It's going to be authentic from each community member. That is what I'm excited for. Thank you so much, Ohela and Nigani, for being here today to share yourself and your culture with us. Have fun and all the best with the Papua New Guinea Talk Pisin Language Week from the 6th to the 12th of September. If the listeners are interested, they can look at the Ministry of Pacific Peoples. They've got a list of events happening throughout the week. But also stay tuned for the Papua New Guinea, the Nidin community, for more info on what they've got planned throughout the Language Week. Thank you so much, both of you. How do I say thank you in your languages?
2: Thank you, true.
1: Thank you, true.
0: Yeah, that's in Pidgin.
1: Yeah.
0: But in Motu, we just add a Motu and word to thank you. So we say thank you, Bada Heria.
1: Bada Heria?
0: Heria.
1: Bada Heria.
0: Yeah.
1: And that means?
0: Thank you very much.
1: Aww. Oh, thank you.

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1: 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Yee-haw! Hello, and welcome to NG's Country Show for today. My first song is from Billy Joe Spear. And the song's called Queen of the Silver Dollar. And this goes out to Judy. And Judy, just for you, I hope you enjoy it.

Linnet's artist, we're going to play it from Bobby Bear, and the song's called 500 Miles, and this goes out to all the staff at the CCT. I hope you all enjoy it.

The next artist we can play is from Crystal Gale, and the song's called River Road. And this goes out to all the staff at Otago SS Radio. Just for you all, I hope you enjoy it.

The next artist we're going to play is from Mr. Charlie Pride, and the song's called Kiss an Angel Good Morning, and this goes out to Mum, and Mum, I hope you enjoy it. It's just for you.

The next artist we're going to play is from Dean Martin, and the song's called For the Good Times, and this goes out to everyone out there. I hope you all enjoy it.

then these artists were going to play. This person passed away just last week, and her name is Dolly Parton, and the song's called Coats of Many Colours, and it goes out to everyone out there. I hope you enjoy it.

Denis Tardis. We're going to play it from the Enemy Brothers, and the song's called Bye Bye Love. And this goes out to everyone out there. I hope you all enjoy it.

You've been listening to 105.4 FM, Otago SES Radio. My name's Arthur Tungan-Flans from Linda, and the song's called Blue Bayou, and this goes out to Mum, and Mum, I hope you enjoy it.

my next artist I'm going to play is from the Pussycats, and the song's called My Broken Souvenir, and this goes out to all the staff at the CCT. I hope you all enjoy it.

The next artist we're going to play is from Tanya Tucker, and this song's called Delta Dawn. And this goes out to David and Mary, who works at the CCT. This to you both. I hope you enjoy it.

Here's another song from the memory of Dolly Parton, and the song's called Jolene, and this goes out to Sandy. And Sandy, this is just for you who works at CCT. I hope you enjoy it.

Denise Addis. We're going to play from Dave Dugley, and the song's called 6 Days on the Road. And this is for all the truck drivers out there. I hope you all enjoy it.